0: The cello concerto from composer Robert Schumann. That was performed for us tonight by cellist Heinrich Schiff with the Berlin Philharmonic under the baton of Bernard Haitink. It's 8:23 in the nation's capital. 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
0: And now to the music of Joseph Haydn and his Symphony No. 101 in D major. Adam Fischer conducts the Austro-Hungarian Haydn Orchestra.

The Symphony No. 101 in D major from composer Joseph Haydn. That was performed for us by the Austro-Hungarian Haydn Orchestra under the baton of Adam Fisher. I have one more selection to get us to 9 o'clock, and then we'll be joining John Banther for tonight's Front Row Washington. And that piece is Antonín Dvořák's Slavonic Dance, Opus 72, No. 4. Nema Jarvi conducts the Scottish National Orchestra.

0: from composer Antonín Dvořák's Slavonic Dance, Opus 72. That was a performance by the Scottish National Orchestra under the baton of Nema Järvi. The time is 9 o'clock. Marcus Pfeiffer, your host here, turning things over to John Banther for tonight's Front Row Washington here on WETA Classical.
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2: Good evening, I'm John Banther, and this is one of the most exciting concerts this season on Front Row Washington. In this performance, we hear the Anderson and Rowe Piano Duo with Baltimore poet and storyteller Wordsmith. They gave this Chamber Music Maryland concert at the University of Maryland Baltimore County on March 28, 2026, and it was recorded by John Conway. Chamber Music Maryland, founded in 1972 as the Candlelight Concert Society, is a Maryland-based concert presenter offering chamber music concerts, children's programs, community outreach, and more. And in this concert, we'll hear a variety of music, often paired with poignant and powerful spoken word by Wordsmith. And they explained everything beautifully from the stage, so I will be as quiet as possible this evening as we enjoy Prokofiev, Holst, Leonard Cohen, Radiohead, John Lennon, and more, alongside a world premiere as well. I don't think the artists need too much of an introduction either. Anderson and Rowe Piano Duo has been doing some of the most exciting concerts in chamber music for the last 20 years. And Wordsmith is a songwriter, poet, actor, and philanthropist from Baltimore who has appeared all over the world. And his words tonight are something you need to hear now more than ever. Okay, that's enough from me. On Front Row Washington, here is Elizabeth Joy Rowe and Greg Anderson explaining from the stage their first work by Sergei Prokofiev.
3: Good evening, Maryland. We are so thrilled to be here tonight in this gorgeous space. We've been so inspired rehearsing here tonight, and we are really thrilled to bring you this program that is dedicated to the different ways composers use their imagination and personal experience to address the existential topics, life, death, love, suffering, challenges, turbulence. They all find unique and absolutely visionary ways to channel all of these aspects of the human experience into music of incredible inspiration.
4: So the first example of this is this Prokofiev symphony we're going to start off the concert with. And I rather like his approach to dealing with these issues. He composed it during the height of World War I, when many of his friends were on the front lines. And he was so overwhelmed, he chose escapist fantasy. Sort of like going to watch Bridgerton or something. He just decided to avoid it all, and he looked to the past. To the joyous, pure, effortless music of Mozart and Haydn. And he tried to emulate that level of joy to kind of pull him out of the rut that he was feeling. And it is, in fact, some of the most ebullient, joyous music of all time. It's overwhelming just to consider the contrast of life at the moment with the music that he was producing. But here is this fabulous 12-minute symphony by Prokofiev.

the Symphony No. 1, composed by Sergei Prokofiev during World War I. On Front Row Washington, that... The Symphony No. 1...

experience that we are inviting you into. We have the incredible multidisciplinary artist, Wordsmith, who is a Baltimore native, here tonight to join us for the next set of pieces. Please help us welcome Wordsmith to the stage.

0: It has been a true pleasure and honor to be able to work with you over the past year preparing the program tonight. We've decided as a group to play the next two pieces as a set, quite deliberately so. The first piece we'll play is based on Neptune from The Planets by Gustav Holst. It's a very different approach to the piece, but Holst was inspired by the cosmic nature of Neptune as well as the astrological symbolism of Neptune, which is the idea of transitions, this idea of moving from night to day, or from awake to asleep, or from life to death. And that informed our approach to writing the music. Wordsmith, how did you decide this was one that you wanted to join on to, and how did you decide your approach?
1: I would have to say just the fascination with the transition between life and death. And it's okay, and I encourage us all to lean into uncertainty, lean into mystery, and not try to control every facet of our life. Believe me, life flourishes when you just let go and you just kind of live free and you don't have any boundaries. So when I wrote this spoken word, it was just to encourage and teach us all to just be free as a bird. Don't let any of the outside noise affect your joy. So hope you enjoy this piece.
2: So incredible to hear words. You know, we both love words so much, but as a piano duo, we don't get to have it with us on stage. So it's been incredibly powerful. And then we're going to seamlessly move into the next piece, which is based on a song by Radiohead. And this song, Pyramid Song, is incredibly cosmic, and it has a sort of mythological profundity to it. It evokes images of the underworld and the river Styx from Egyptian myths, and it addresses this idea of memory and death and attachment and detachment. And we feel over our initial conversations really connected on all of these ideas. We feel like you bring such a fascinating aspect to an already enigmatic and intriguing song. What was your approach to Radiohead's Pyramid Song?
1: Just looking at how life operates, we literally enter and exit life no different than we do a door when I came through that door. But the key to life in a lot of ways, and what I tried to express in this spoken word for this piece, is that if you can live by three things, you will definitely exhaust your soul and have no doubts and fears when you leave. And first thing is to love one another. The second is to be of service to one another. And the third is to have forgiveness in our hearts for one another. If you do those three things, there's no reason to fear death. If anything, you should be preparing for the time you get called home. It will be one of the most beautiful moments of your life. So you kind of see a lot of the themes that we're working with here. A lot has to do with the physical realm and the spiritual realm and how they coincide and work with one another.
2: Well, we're excited to go on this metaphysical journey with you. Here we go, two cosmic works, Neptune and Pyramid Song.

People are beautiful paintings until we get up close to see the errors of someone deemed superior. Strokes of makeup cover up the true canvas, hiding beneath the false interior. Do you show your true colors or let them fade like worn out jeans that can't be revived to look brand new in your exterior? 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

Can you escape? The final phase of our life cycle is a metaphor for true fate. We try to decide where and when it all ends at a designated resting place. We try to dictate each moment of our life rather than relying on God's grace. Life and death is the only certain thing we can rely on. The future is unknown, yet we're prone to finding ways to predict our final dawn. Shed those layers and shed those beliefs. There's a beauty in not knowing when you'll finally rest in peace.

We enter next at life with our first and last breath. We enter next at life with more hope over regrets. We enter next at life with a little or a lot of respect. We enter next at life and it starts with baby steps. We enter this world with a blank canvas of assistance, learning to speak, walk, and ride our paths into existence. Will the universe be kind, or will you be defined by your image or your thoughts that may or may not be released into the social atmosphere by the end of this sentence? Each year, you're building a new body of work like a professional artist deciding his or her next creative endeavor. But here's the catch. You direct and you decide which characters fit into your personal story, now and forever. Some will be friends for life. Some will be friends for a season. Acceptance is the key to unlocking a life full of gratitude over reason. Breathing without suffocating on the problems that arise without a proper notice. This thing called life is like a mystery. Every problem's got a prognosis, and we notice, so we rise or either fall or lose it all when we fall out of focus. We enter and exit life with our first and last breath. We enter and exit life with more hope over regrets. We enter and exit life with a little or a lot of respect. We enter and exit life, and it starts with baby steps. As we adjust the lens and refocus on what matters the most in this moment, the past, present, and future run parallel. There's no angle to this component. Be free of fear and clear your conscience of the subtle gimmicks, and start thinking out the box before that box becomes your limit. This loop of lifetimes has karma living rent-free in your mind as a tenant. So be unique, be yourself at all times, authenticities and for the weak. Be the light, be the path, and never leave your legacy out of sight. Be a voice, be the reason the next generation has a better choice. Be a blessing, put your ego aside and let love glow so you know to stop stressing. Be at peace when the Creator calls you home. The worries and fears of this current lifetime disappear so the love can increase. Now release.

We enter an exit life with more hope over regrets. We enter an exit life with our first and last breath. We enter an exit life with a little or a lot of respect. We enter an exit life, and it starts with baby steps.

0: On WETA Classical's Front Row Washington, that was Wordsmith and the Anderson and Rowe Piano Duo. We heard an unforgettable pairing of words and music in Pyramid Song by Radiohead in their own arrangement. And before that, Nocturne on Neptune, based on Neptune from the Planets by Gustav Holst. And the piano duo continues next with a fantasy on one of the most beloved operas, Carmen by Georges Bizet. Anderson and Rowe explains.
1: We're going to end the first half appropriately with an opera that's all about love and death. This is Bizet's Carmen. It's an opera that he composed depicting the underbelly of society. And because he did that, on the premiere of the opera, the critics they couldn't handle it. That was inappropriate topic, and it was panned, and he died not knowing the success that the opera would ultimately become. The opera does hit on some pretty heavy themes, but it also is filled with some of the world's most glorious, wonderful melodies, and it's very juicy material for us as arrangers and pianists.
2: That's right, and speaking of the underbelly, we actually like looking at Carmen from that vantage point, that she is not merely a spicy seductress, but she is in some ways a prototypical feminist, because she was unabashedly and at some points almost bravely in possession of her desires, and she lived with a sort of wild abandon, and in doing so, she attracted and broke the hearts of men, but also got her heart broken. And it's sort of this incredible example of someone living to the fullest and to the hilt, and to almost live beyond what is acceptable by society. And for that reason, we find the opera just so incredibly delicious and delectable, and full of surprises and drama.
1: Now, the entire opera is over 3 hours long, but we're not going to make you listen to the entire thing. It's not quite the TikTok version of the opera, but we have abridged it considerably. We apologize for all the melodies that you're hoping to hear that you won't get to hear in this performance, but it is just jam-packed with so many of our favorites that we often refer to it affectionately as our Carmen Thriller. Here we go.

0: On Front Row Washington, that was the Carmen Fantasy for two pianos by Georges Bizet, and that arrangement was made by the performers, the Anderson and Rowe Piano Duo. We heard them in their March 2026 Chamber Music Maryland concert. Good evening, I'm John Banther, and this is Front Row Washington. That was the first half of their Chamber Music Maryland concert, and spoken word artist Wordsmith, who we heard earlier, will return to the stage after this next work, based on a song by Leonard Cohen. Again, to explain, the Anderson and Rowe Piano Duo.
1: We are moving out of the shadows toward the light, proverbial and literal, and we are opening this second half with one of contemporary culture's perhaps best songs at capturing that complexity we were talking about on the first half. The diametric opposites, the polarities that exist in the human experience. Leonard Cohen's Hallelujah addresses all those so potently and eloquently. In taking Cohen's song, we decided to make 8 original variations based on the song. And in order to do so, we were actually inspired by the compositional writing of Ludwig von Beethoven and Franz Schubert. You might be surprised that we went back, actually like Prokofiev, went all the way back to the classical period and looked to their styles to sort of inform this modern song. But what we loved about Schubert's music is its poetry and its emotional intimacy and the delicacy and deftness for which he writes for 4 hands at a single instrument. We are actually combining ourselves onto a single piano for this piece. And then Beethoven's music, especially his late works, which are renowned for their metaphysical power and their ineffable beauty and quality of searching for meaning. We thought that those elements would really bring Cohen's message to the surface.
2: We were also very inspired by the lyrics to the song itself, in which the meaning of the word hallelujah continues to shift and morph throughout the song. I'm from Minnesota, so I like to say it's a bit like the word oofta. It can mean almost anything you want. Hallelujah. At times in the song, it represents longing or praise or despair or ecstasy, and these various meanings informed each of the 8 variations. Furthermore, the lyrics as a whole seem to suggest a world that is totally out of balance and full of chaos and beyond our understanding, but worthy of our love and our embrace all the same. So here are 8 variations on Leonard Cohen's Hallelujah.

0: On Front Row Washington, that was the Anderson & Rowe Piano Duo in their own arrangement of Variations on a Theme by Leonard Cohen, opening the second half of their March 2026 Chamber Music Maryland concert. Wordsmith joins again for powerful spoken word and a world premiere. The duo brings him back on stage, and they tell us all about the next two works we're going to hear played back to back.
1: As promised, we are excited to bring back our wonderful colleague, Wordsmith, and we are excited to present a special world premiere tonight. So please give a round of applause for Wordsmith. Welcome him back. You know, we didn't get a chance to say this earlier, but Wordsmith, you are one of the most deep and wise souls that we've had the honor and the blessing of working with, and it's been this beautiful experience of synergy and not only artistic chemistry, but like human connection. And we feel like this next piece that we're about to perform, which will be a world premiere, speaks to sort of that magic.
2: Before we introduce Aurora Rise, we have to actually jump one piece ahead and introduce Glossoli to give Aurora Rise the context that it deserves. We're going to once again play two pieces back to back, Aurora Rise followed by Glossoli. And Glossoli means the glowing sun in Icelandic, and it's a piece that culminates in the sheer brilliance and almost blinding intensity and heat of the sun. And this lyrics speak to this idea of awakening. And this was a piece Liz and I fell in love with 20 years ago, and we spent 20 years trying to assess how can we play this piece on two pianos and make sense of it. The piece is written for only 7 of the 12 notes available to us. It's diatonic, as they say. Basically, we only use white keys, and we said, how can we find the magic in such a limited set of notes? And finally we turned to the idea of rainbows and the 7 colors of the rainbow, Roy G. Biv. And once we took that idea, we just got so excited. And you'll hear these rainbows just filling the piece. But we talked to Wordsmith and said, how could we create a piece together? And this was the piece you identified. And well, tell us, how did we get to Aurora Rise from Glossoli?
3: Well, Glossoli is such an amazing, you know, climax. We talked about how can we do a prelude to that climax of Glossoli. And as I started, you know, this is a piece that we wrote and composed together over Zoom, by the way, which is an amazing feat, I have to say. And like Greg and Elizabeth said, it's a world premiere. But when I was writing the spoken word part of it, my mind frame was that a word, Aurora, means dawn, new beginnings. And I look at every day we wake up, we have a new beginning. You know, that day before could have been a very tough day, and the next day you get a new beginning to start all over and chart your new path. And I correlated that to the soul leaving the physical body, and when that time happens, it's a new beginning in the afterlife. You've had this physical presence that you've been living in for however long that you were here, and then you have this new life of just consciousness in your spirit. And again, like I said earlier, not being afraid of that, but looking at it as such a beautiful ending to this physical life you had. So it's a prelude to that new beginning, that dawn that we see every morning where the sun's not quite totally up, but it's on its way, on the, you know, coming up. So that was kind of the meat of where this piece came from.
2: And I want to ask also the chords, because he gave us a set of chords to work with. And how did you come up with those?
3: Just honestly listening to Glossoli and listening to the chords on there, again, just having the mind frame of it's a prelude, but also I wanted the text to speak and breathe. So I didn't want it to be so busy that, you know, it's just too much going on. But I thought about how every morning is. We don't want it busy. We don't want a lot of stuff going on. We want it relaxed, chill, and let us get into our regular routine. And you'll kind of see with this piece, it does that. It's that open and relaxing of waking up in the morning as, and then it builds as you kind of get the day moving along, so.
1: And I also like the quote, you know, the darkest moment is just before the dawn. And that's I think that speaks a lot to kind of everything we've experienced not only throughout this program, but in our own lives, I think we've really connected on this idea of, you know, adversity and sadness and loss, but then there's that glimmer, right? You know, and it's an opening. So, yeah, let's go for a world premiere of Aurora Rise going seamlessly into Glissoli.

When the soul elevates from a perishable body, you can cut away the fat and lean into the meat of your existence. The light brings new beginnings that are only new when the veil dissipates. Memories and lifetimes become clear as you strip away the last remnants of ego. Death is true birth as we return to our energy state. We start thinking, who was that person in a shell tied to material things? Who was that person taking life for granted and living unhinged? Who are we truly when our physical presence is nothing more than a well-produced movie? It's a training ground where trials and tribulations are the key to growth. It's a challenge where our state of mind allows you to become a free spirit. It's a feeling when your intuition becomes a beacon of guidance in those moments of being lost at sea. It's our DNA filled with God's zodiac clues about our chosen paths. There's a continuation of consciousness as the next lifetime is on the horizon. The good and bad deeds you displayed in this physical life become a well-scripted review.

Let's have this conversation. Yes, we're all God's creation. Forget the nominations, nominate this proclamation. See no color, you're my brother, no observations. Seeing souls start to flourish, that's the inspiration. Going sky high, it's all lives, it's all lies, it's real lies, we all one. We glow sun, that's no pun. We take leaps, our faith speaks, we fill seats with more love and more light. Let's recite some real peace. No lies, immortalize, the truth inside of our hearts are wise. Our family ties, so analyze, we blood and not, I emphasize, that never matters.

Death in one realm is life in the next. Let go and let's journey to the other side without fearing some black void. Let go and let's forgive any mistakes that were nothing more than physical challenges. Let go and let our consciousness be our roadmap to remembrance. Let our bodies of energy radiate pure bliss. Let us surrender to our spiritual roots, we all exist. Let us rise as pure entities of love, that's the gift. Let us realize we're all in this together, no individual heartstrings. True beauty as we return to the source of all living things.

0: powerful music and words by Wordsmith and the Anderson & Rowe Piano Duo. We heard Glassoli by Sigur Rós, and before that, the trio's world premiere of Aurora Rise, a collaboration between the artists we're hearing tonight. Next is a song we all know, but played in a way we haven't heard before. Again on Front Row Washington, the Anderson & Rowe Piano Duo.
1: Let's introduce this last piece. 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
0: Again on Front Row Washington, the Anderson & Rowe Piano Duo.

meaning is, you know, when we think about the foundation of the song, Paul McCartney wrote, "Let it be as an ode to his mother Mary, who passed away when he was young." And so there's this thread of bittersweet sadness and a yearning for her wisdom and her love and her guidance. And we almost find this as a call in each of our lives for some sort of universal wisdom. And you can find it in a higher power, you can find it in art, you can find it in your loved ones, in your community, or within yourself. And for that reason, we love the song, because we know that in each of your lives, there have been moments that have brought you to your knees. And also, collectively, you know, we see a lot of darkness and sadness and injustice in the world. And sometimes we just don't know how to reconcile all of that. But one of the most beautiful things about coming together and experiencing love and beauty and music and creativity is that it reminds us of the very best of the human spirit. So we love the song, and we think that it has just a timeless power.

On WETA Classical's Front Row Washington, that was the Anderson & Rowe Piano Duo's arrangement of Let It Be by Paul McCartney. This has been a performance to remember, not only with the inventive playing by the duo, but also the powerful and poignant spoken words mixed with the music by Baltimore native Wordsmith. And I know we'll all be reflecting on this for a good while. Naturally, the duo gave some encores, and we have two. The first is America from West Side Story by Leonard Bernstein, then the timeless Liber Tango by Astor Piazzolla.

0: the final conclusion to their March 2026 Chamber Music Maryland concert. We heard two encores by the Anderson and Rowe piano duo, Lieber Tango by Oscar Piazzolla, and before that, America from West Side Story by Leonard Bernstein. This has been a performance to remember, not just with the duo, but also Baltimore native spoken word artist Wordsmith. If you haven't heard them before, I recommend searching more after this. You won't be disappointed. That is the end of our Front Row Washington program this evening. I'm John Banther. Thanks for listening. I want to thank Chamber Music Maryland for making this concert possible. 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And they have announced their 2026-2027 season. 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
1: Thank you, John. That was Front Row Washington. I hope you enjoyed. It is 10:36 here in Washington. This is WETA Classical. Marcus Pfeiffer, your host. Great to be back with you until midnight tonight. And what I have for you in the next hour is some music by composers Mauro Giuliani, Ludwig van Beethoven, and Cecile Chaminade. This is, again, WETA Classical.
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1: Happy to bring you a concerto here from an instrument that is probably featured a little less often in classical music than it should be. This is Mauro Giuliani's Guitar Concerto in A Major, Opus Number 30. This is performed for us by guitarist Eduardo Fernandez with the English Chamber Orchestra, conducted by George Malcolm.

0: from composer Mauro Giuliani. That was the Guitar Concerto in A Major, Opus 30, performed for us tonight by guitarist Eduardo Fernandez with the English Chamber Orchestra, conducted by George Malcolm. It's 11 o'clock here in the nation's capital. I'm your host, Marcus Pfeiffer. Pleasure to be with you tonight, and you're listening to WETA 90.9 Washington and WGMS 89.1 Hagerstown.
1: Francis Poulenc's haunting 20th century opera, Dialogues of the Carmelites, portrays the true events of 18th century Carmelite nuns who explore the meaning of faith, sacrifice, and martyrdom as they await execution by guillotine for refusing to abdicate their vocation during the Reign of Terror of the French Revolution. A recorded performance of Wolf Trap Opera's 2025 Summer Season at the Barns, a Poulenc's Dialogues of the Carmelites, this Saturday afternoon at 1 on WETA Classical.
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0: It is 70 degrees here in Washington right now. We're going for a high of 82 tomorrow. Tomorrow's low is 70. As we get later into the week, we get into some pretty warm temperatures with thunderstorms, peaking on Friday with a high of 97 degrees. Welcome to the tropics. Let's continue now with Ludwig van Beethoven. Why not? This is his Emperor Concerto. That's the nickname for his Piano Concerto No. 5 in E-flat major, Opus number 73. Andrew Constantine conducts the BBC National Orchestra of Wales and features pianist Stuart Goodyear.

The Emperor Concerto from Ludwig van Beethoven, his Piano Concerto No. 5 in E-flat major, Opus 73. Andrew Constantine conducted the BBC National Orchestra of Wales and featured pianist Stuart Goodyear. So it's 11:40 in Washington. Marcus Pfeiffer, your host here at WETA Classical. Two more great works, short works, but great nonetheless, to take us to midnight. The next is the Concertino from composer Cécile Chaminade. Flutist Manuela Wiesler performs with the Helsingborg Symphony Orchestra under the baton of Philippe Auguin.

The concertino from composer Cécile Chaminade. That was performed by flutist Manuela Wiesler with the Helsingborg Symphony Orchestra, conducted by Philippe Auguin. It is 11:49. Marcus Fife, your host here at WETA Classical. And let's head on to midnight with the music of Josef Myslivecek. This is his symphony in C major. Matthias Bamert conducts the London Mozart Players.

The symphony in C major from composer Josef Myslivecik. That was performed for us by the London Mozart Players under the baton of Matthias Bamert. It is almost midnight here in the nation's capital. You're listening to WETA Classical. I'm your host, Marcus Pfeiffer, stepping out, of course, for the night. But Bill Bukowski has great music taking us into the wee hours, including Cézanne's Piano Concerto No. 3. Once you get into the 1 o'clock hour, the Piano Quartet No. 2 from also French composer Gabriel Fauré. Again, I'm Marcus Pfeiffer, and this is WETA Classical. Have a great night.

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1: Hey, welcome back. Bill Bukowski here. Nice to be with you again. It's good to have you with me as well. The music for both of us here on WETA Classical as we go slowly through the nighttime hours and into the dawn with a concerto for piano and orchestra coming up. Music of Camille Saint-Saëns, a solo piano waltz by Alexander Scriabin, and a little later on, and a piano quartet by Fauré. A Haydn symphony, one of his earliest symphonies, coming up too, but let's get the party started with the overture to La Cenerentola, Cinderella, by Gioachino Rossini. Charles Dutoit conducts the Montreal Symphony Orchestra.

The Montreal Symphony Orchestra, conducted by Charles Dutoit, in the overture to La Cenerentola, Cinderella, by Gioachino Rossini, WETA Classical. In his early years, Franz Joseph Haydn was asked by his employer, Prince Esterhazy, to write symphonies relating to the different times of the day. Here's the Symphony No. 8 in G, called Le Soir, or Evening, with Adam Fischer conducting the Austro-Hungarian Haydn Orchestra.

A symphony called Evening, the Symphony No. 8 in G Major by Franz Joseph Haydn, with a final movement that was said to suggest a thunderstorm. We heard the Austro-Hungarian Haydn Orchestra under the direction of Adam Fischer. Up next on WETA Classical, the Piano Concerto, the Concerto No. 3 in E-flat by Camille Saint-Saëns. Philippe Entremont joins the Toulouse Orchestra, conducted by Michel Plasson.

0: pianist Philippe Entremont with the Toulouse Orchestra, conducted by Michel Plasson, a performance of the Piano Concerto No. 3 in E-flat major by Camille Saint-Saëns on WETA Classical.
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A Piano Waltz by Alexander Scriabin, a waltz in A flat major, opus 38, played by Benjamin Grosvenor. Nice to have you with me. I'm Bill Bukowski, and I've got more music for you in this hour and through the long hours of the night. Up next, it's piano and strings music with pianist Jean Hubeau and company, the Piano Quartet No. 2 in G minor by Gabriel Fauré, WETA Classical.

The Piano Quartet No. 2 in G minor by Gabriel Fauré, with pianist Jean Hubeau, Raymond Galois Montbrun, violin, Colette Luquien, viola, Andre Navarra, cello. You're listening to WETA Classical on this early Tuesday. We've got a concerto for flute up next, a concerto in G by Carl Stamitz. Mikhail Hellesvuo is the flutist with the Helsinki Chamber Orchestra, conducted by Jukka-Pekka Sarasta.

0: A Flute Concerto in G Major by Karl Stamitz, with Mikhail Hellasvuo playing the flutes and Jukka-Pekka Sarasta conducting the Helsinki Chamber Orchestra, WETA Classical.
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A fantasy piece by August Klughart from Song of the Reeds. We heard the first one called Slow and Dreamy. Albrecht Meyer playing the oboe. Tabea Zimmerman, viola. Marcus Becker, piano. Music on WETA Classical continuing tonight. I'm Bill Bukowski. Thank you for joining me. Ricardo Chailly leads the Vienna Philharmonic in the Symphony No. 5 in E minor by Pyotr Ilyich Tchaikovsky.

The Symphony No. 5 in E minor by Pyotr Ilyich Tchaikovsky with the Vienna Philharmonic conducted by Ricardo Chailly on WETA Classical. Coming up in the next hour, Mozart's Grand Partita. The hour after that, Sergei Rachmaninoff's Final Symphony. Bill Bukowski here with the Sonata in G minor, the Sonata No. 2 by Carlo Antonio Campioni, performed by the Vivaldi Project.

0: The Sonata No. 2 in G minor, Opus 4, a trio sonata by Carlo Antonio Campione. WETA Classical was played by the Vivaldi Project. Music of Scarlatti and Mozart coming up.
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A keyboard sonata by Domenico Scarlatti on this early Tuesday. Konstantin Scherbakov performing WETA Classical. Nice to have you with me here. I'm Bill Bukowski, and I hope you're having a good night, too. In this hour, it's Mozart, all Mozart. Grand Serenade, the Grand Partita, as it's called. The Serenade No. 10 in B-flat major, music for winds and double bass, played by members of the Orpheus Chamber Orchestra,

0: Wolfgang Amadeus Mozart's Gran Partita, the Serenade No. 10 in B-flat major for winds, in a performance by the Orpheus Chamber Orchestra, with music of Liszt and Sergei Rachmaninoff coming up next.
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music of Franz Liszt, one of the great Lisztian pianists of the 20th century, Claudio Arrau, performing the Transcendental Etude No. 3 in F major called Paysage, or Landscape. You're listening to WETA Classical on this Tuesday morning. I'm Bill Bukowski. Welcome and good morning as we hear the London Symphony Orchestra, led by Nema Järvi, a performance of Sergei Rachmaninoff's Symphony No. 3 in A minor.

The Symphony No. 3 in A minor, the Final Symphony by Sergei Rachmaninoff. WETA Classical and a performance by the London Symphony Orchestra, conducted by Nima Järvi. The London Philharmonic in one of the Final Symphonies of Franz Joseph Haydn, coming up in the next hour. The music of Johann Sebastian Bach with violinist Victoria Malova, pianist Bruno Canino, the Sonata No. 1 in B minor for violin and keyboard.

0: The Violin Sonata No. 1 in B minor by Johann Sebastian Bach with violinist Victoria Malova, pianist Bruno Canino. Music for lutes, music of Haydn, and more, all coming up.
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Renaissance music for lutes, Ron McFarlane, William Sims, performing a piece called Callino, an anonymous Pete from the Renaissance years. You're listening to WETA Classical, and it's Good Morning Music on this Tuesday. I'm Bill Bukowski, and a late Haydn symphony by Franz Joseph Haydn, the Symphony No. 99 in E-flat from the London Symphonies. The London Philharmonic is conducted by Sir George Schulte,

a symphony by Franz Joseph Haydn, one of the great proponents of Haydn's symphonic music, Sir George Schulte leading the London Philharmonic. We heard the Symphony No. 99 in E-flat by Papa Haydn on this Tuesday morning at WETA. Classical violin and orchestra music up next with Joshua Bell and the Royal Philharmonic Orchestra. Andrew Litton is the conductor. Zugernerweisen by Pablo de Sarasate. Gypsy Airs.

0: That was Gypsy Airs, or Zigeunerweisen, by Pablo de Sarasate, with violinist Joshua Bell and the Royal Philharmonic Orchestra, conducted by Andrew Litton. WETA Classical. I'm Bill Bukowski, Linda Carducci, and Classical Sunrise coming up.
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2: Francis Poulenc's haunting 20th century opera, Dialogues of the Carmelites, portrays the true events of 18th century Carmelite nuns who explore the meaning of faith, sacrifice, and martyrdom as they await execution by guillotine for refusing to abdicate their vocation during the Reign of Terror of the French Revolution. A recorded performance of Wolf Trap Opera's 2025 Summer Season at the Barns, a Poulenc's Dialogues of the Carmelites, this Saturday afternoon at 1 on WETA Classical.

Well, good morning. It's Tuesday morning now. It's June 9th, and the sun is up in Washington, D.C. We're seeing it very softly right now, and we will listen to some music that is rather cheerful and joyful by George Frideric Handel. We selected this for our Classical Sunrise feature, Aria and Variations for Trumpets and Organ. This work of George Frideric Handel will greet the sun on this Tuesday morning. For Classical Sunrise,

Well, that's cheerful music, bright and brilliant music for organ and trumpet by George Frideric Handel, greeting our morning sun for our classical sunrise feature on WETA Classical. Every day we pick something different to greet the sun. Sometimes a very joyful mood and cheerful, sometimes more contemplative. Today, certainly some cheerful music of George Frideric Handel, performed by the Laubin Brothers. Simon Preston played the organ on WETA Classical. Well, now it's 6:48 in Washington. We have some nice conditions. It's a bit overcast, 64 degrees, but we will have a mixture of clouds and sun today with our high temperature of 83 expected. Dry conditions. Hello, good morning. I'm Linda Carducci. We hear now the work of Camille Saint-Saëns and his first violin concerto in a performance with the Montreal Symphony Orchestra, Kyung-Hwa Chung, violinist, in the work of Camille Saint-Saëns.

And that's the work of Camille Saint-Saëns, his very first violin concerto, performed by Kyung-Wha Chung, who played the violin, and the Montreal Symphony Orchestra, Shah Dutoit conducting, on WETA 90.9 Washington and WGMS 89.1 Hagerstown. Good morning. Welcome. I'm Linda Carducci. So nice to be with you today. We do have a bit of overcast conditions now in Washington, D.C. We'll have a mixture of clouds and sun today on this Tuesday, June 9th, getting to a high of 83 degrees. We may see, looks like possibly some rain tomorrow. Our sunset will be at 8:34 this evening. We have some nice things on the bill for you coming up in this 6 o'clock hour, including the fourth movement of César Franck's very pretty violin sonata, but we'll hear it in a version for cello as performed by Yo-Yo Ma. That's coming up during the 6 o'clock hour. Also, the music of Fritz Kreisler, performed by the great violinist Maxim Vengerov, and we will hear the first movement of Beethoven's Eroica Symphony, all ahead during this 6 o'clock hour. Starting this hour with an oboe concerto of Antonio Vivaldi, the concerto RV 452. Here's the Neubach Collegium.

From the Baroque era, that oboe concerto of Antonio Vivaldi was RV 452 with Burkhard Glutzner and the new Bach Collegium Musicum. Starting off our 6 o'clock hour on WETA Classical, good morning. We turn to the world of opera now to Puccini's final opera that he actually did not live to complete, and that is Turandot. It has so many wonderful melodies in it. And a few years ago, an organization put together a fantasia, that is, a compilation of some of the wonderful melodies from Puccini into one work, calling it a fantasia. We'll hear that now in a performance with the ensemble Il Salonisti in this fantasia based on themes of the opera Turandot by Giacomo Puccini.

0: a compilation of melodies from the opera Turandot by Giacomo Puccini, put together into a fantasia, performed by Isola Nisti on WETA Classical. Speaking of Puccini, the current podcast, Classical Breakdown, features John Banther and I discussing Puccini's very dramatic opera called Tosca. 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And then Saturday's opera will be a recorded performance from Wolf Trap Opera's last year season of the very dramatic Dialogues of the Carmelites by Francis Poulenc, 20th century opera. Again, information on our website about that. 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
0: Well, we're moving on now in the music to the work of Beethoven, and from his breakthrough Symphony No. 3, the Eroica Symphony, we'll hear the first movement now. François Xavier Roth will lead the ensemble Les Siècles.

0: That's the first movement of a very a breakthrough, innovative symphony for its day, and that is the Symphony No. 3 by Ludwig van Beethoven, known as the Eroica Symphony. A breakthrough because it was bigger, it was grander, it was deeper, it explored more themes, it broke some of the standard structures of the classical 18th century era, and this was just Beethoven starting his middle period where he would become more and more innovative, too, of course, as his career went on. That was performed by Les Siècles, and François-Xavier Roth conducted the work of Beethoven. 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Music director Jonathan Hayward leads Verdi's Rigoletto, featuring Quinn Kelsey in the title role with the Washington Chorus, Sunday at Strathmore. Ticket information at bsomusic.org.
1: 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She uncovers some of AI's secrets and shares her scorching rendition of a Chrysler composition. 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
0: This next work is one of César Franck's best-known works, his violin sonata. We'll hear the fourth movement of it, but instead of violin, we'll hear a transcription for cello. Instead of violin, and that will be performed by Yo-Yo Ma. Catherine Stott is the pianist in this final movement, the fourth movement of the violin sonata by César Franck.

The finale of the Violin Sonata by César Franck, one of his best-known works, but we heard instead of violin, a cello version that was performed by Yo-Yo Ma, cellist, Catherine Stott, the pianist, in that work of César Franck. Well, on this Tuesday now, today is June 9th, we are expecting a mixture of clouds and sun for today with a high of 83 degrees. It's overcast now in Washington, D.C. at 64 degrees. Good morning. To Mozart we go now. We hear the finale, that's the sixth movement of his Grand Serenade. Here's a performance by the Berlin Academy for Old Music in this Serenade, K361, of Wolfgang Amadeus Mozart.

That was part of a serenade or a serenata written by Wolfgang Amadeus Mozart, the sixth segment of his Grand Partita K361, Four Winds. And that particular segment is a theme and variations for winds. And that was performed by the Berlin Academy for Old Music in the work of Mozart. So nice to have you with us this morning, Tuesday morning now, June 9th. WETA Classical. We return to violin-piano combo now to hear Maxim Vengerov playing the violin, Ian Brown the pianist, in the Liebeslied by Fritz Kreisler.

Maxime Vengerov, the violinist, and Ian Brown played the piano in that work of Fritz Kreisler. His Liebeslied on WETA 90.9 Washington and WGMS 89.1 Hagerstown. Good morning. It's 7 o'clock straight up in Washington, D.C. A bit of overcast conditions today. Eventually, we'll have a mixture of clouds and sun, a high temperature of 83, and our sunset will be at 8:34 this evening. Hello and good morning. I'm Linda Carducci. To the 18th century now, this work of Dussek, his Symphonia S-176, in a performance by the Helsinki Baroque Orchestra.

That's the music of Dussek from the 18th century and his Symphonia in B flat, as performed by the Helsinki Baroque Orchestra on WETA Classical. Let's go to a small ensemble now, to the music of Louise Ferenc. She was a composer and a pianist during the Romantic era and wrote this piano trio, Opus 45, from which we will hear the third movement, which is a scherzo, a lively scherzo. Here's Barbara Moser, the pianist, the violinist Thomas Albertus Ernberger, and cellist David Geringas in this work of Louise Ferenc.

0: That was a piece of music that was written by Louise Ferenc from the 19th century. We heard from her piano trio, Opus 45, the third movement, a scherzo, which is traditionally a rather fun work with maybe some elements of surprise to it, sometimes referred to as a joke or a jest in music. That was performed by Davis Geringas, cellist, Thomas Albertus Ernberger, violinist, and Barbara Moser was the pianist on WETA Classical. 7:17, good morning on this Tuesday morning. Today is the 9th of June.
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0: Well, and speaking of opera, the opera we're presenting this Saturday will be a recorded performance from Wolf Trap Opera's 2025 summer season at the Barnes from last season. And it's a dramatic work from the 20th century by Francis Poulenc called Dialogues of the Carmelites. Information about that is on our website. We have a block there that says opera. Just go to that and you can get information about this week and upcoming weeks, too. Hello and good morning. I'm Linda Carducci. Now it's 7:18 to this work of Tchaikovsky. We'll hear Marta Argerich playing the piano in the opening movement of his first piano concerto. Marta Argerich joined by the Berlin Philharmonic.

0: And that is the work of Pyotr Ilyich Tchaikovsky on WETA Classical. And what we heard was the first movement of his first piano concerto, a performance with Marta Argerich and the Berlin Philharmonic with Claudio Abbado conducting. Speaking of Tchaikovsky, the great opera Eugene Onegin by Tchaikovsky will be presented by Wolf Trap Opera this summer at August at the Filene Center. Information at wolftrap.org. And of course, we always have opera every Saturday on WETA Classical, and you can get information about it from our website. 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
1: 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Stories of Escape to Freedom on the Underground Railroad. In Sanctuary Road by Paul Moravec. A Cry for Justice in Credo by Margaret Bonds. And Song of Hope, a Prayer of Hope and Endurance by Florence Price. I'm Bill Bukowski. Choral Showcase is Sunday evening at 9 on WETA Classical.
0: Well, we do have some clouds in Washington, D.C. right now, starting a bit on the cloudy, overcast side. It's 64 degrees now. We'll have a high of 83 today and a mixture of clouds and sun, and that will be the similar forecast for tomorrow, Wednesday. We hear now work from the 18th century by J.J. Quandt, composer who worked at King Frederick the Great of Prussia court. Here's the first movement of Quandt's Flute Concerto in G major with the flutist Patrick Galois.

The first movement of the Flute Concerto in G Major by J.J. Quantz. That was performed by Patrick Gadois and the CPH Bach Chamber Orchestra on this Tuesday morning on WETA Classical. Good morning. We'll have two concertos now coming up next. One of them, the one after this one, will be the Identify the Composer Challenge. But first, Max Bruch, and of course his iconic first violin concerto. We'll hear the finale of that now, the third movement, a performance with Nadia Salerno-Sonnenberg, violinist, the Minnesota Orchestra. Eder DeVart will lead this work of Max Bruch.

violinist Nadia Salerno-Sonnenberg. She played the music of Max Bruch this morning, the iconic first violin concerto of Bruch. That was the finale, the third movement of that violin concerto number one. And Nadia Salerno-Sonnenberg was joined by the Minnesota Orchestra. Ada DeVart conducting on WETA Classical. Let's play the Identify the Composer challenge, shall we? This next composer, I'll give you a clue. She was noted as a pianist, but also wrote some substantive work as a composer. Who is this composer?

Can you identify the composer of that work from the Romantic era? A noted pianist, but she was also a substantive composer. And I speak of Clara Wieck Schumann, our mystery composer today. We heard the first movement of her piano concerto. She only wrote one of them, but she was very young when she wrote that. She was a teenager and in her early teens when she started it. A performance with Beatrice Rana, the pianist, and the Chamber Orchestra of Europe. Yannick Nézet-Séguin conducting the music of our mystery composer, Clara Wieck Schumann. A WETA classical. Hope you got that right this morning. This is WETA 90.9 Washington, WGMS 89.1 Hagerstown, and W205BL 88.9 Frederick. Overcast conditions now, a little bit of sunshine coming through. We'll have a mixture of clouds and sun today on this Tuesday with a high getting up to 83 degrees. And we start this hour with a New York Philharmonic, Leonard Bernstein conducting the festive march from the opera Tannhäuser by Richard Wagner.

That was the New York Philharmonic, led by Leonard Bernstein in the work, The World of Opera. That was the festive march from the opera Tannhäuser by Richard Wagner on WETA Classical. That piece is performed in the opera when guests are arriving in a grand hall to hear a song contest. Speaking of opera, Wolf Trap Opera is lining up their summer season. They are performing La Cenerentola, the Cinderella story by Rossini, during the month of June. At the Barnes. Also at the Barnes in July will be Tchaikovsky's Eugene Onegin. And then in August at the Feline Center for One Night Only will be Puccini's dramatic Tosca. That's all at Wolf Trap. Information at wolftrap.org. As we return to the Baroque era now to hear Musica Antiqua of Cologne and this third overture written by Veracini.

0: The music of Veracini. He was a composer during the Baroque era, Italian composer, and what we heard was his third overture performed by the Musica Antiqua of Cologne with Reinhard Goebel conducting on WETA Classical. The Chamber Music Festival that is put on by Chesapeake Music is underway very soon. They start June 12th, go through the 20th at the Ebenezer Theater in Easton, Maryland. Chamber music. They'll start things off on June 20th with music of Boccherini, Brahms, and Tchaikovsky. Information about that is available at ChesapeakeMusic.org.
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0: Good morning. Now at age 22, back to the Romantic era, the music of Johannes Brahms in the first movement of his Piano Concerto No. 2, Opus 83. And this will feature Niklas Angelique, the pianist in the Frankfurt Radio Symphony Orchestra. Here's the work of Johannes Brahms.

0: From the Piano Concerto No. 2 of Johannes Brahms, Opus 83, we heard the first movement in a performance with Nicholas Angelique, the pianist. The Frankfurt Radio Symphony Orchestra, Pavel Järvi, led that work of Johannes Brahms. And if you'd like to hear a little more piano music coming up this morning, we have some for you on the bill, including a concerto of Johann Sebastian Bach that will be performed on the piano. Then, during the 9 o'clock hour, straight up around 9, starting at 9, we'll have the work of Robert Schumann, a solo piano piece, The Carnival Jest from Vienna, which is a very spirited, fun work. And also during the 9 o'clock hour, a work for piano and orchestra by Camille Saint-Saëns. All ahead today on this Tuesday, June 9th, on WETA Classical.
1: Charles Ives studied classical music, had a deep knowledge of American folk music and the New England hymnody tradition, and grew up watching his father conduct two marching bands at the same time, playing two different pieces in two different keys, and thinking that was just delightful. I'm James Jacobs. 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
0: We hear now the conclusion of part two of the large banquet music. This was all written by Georg Philipp Telemann, performed here by Musica Antiqua of Cologne.

That's the work of Telemann on WETA Classical. And what we heard was the conclusion of part two of Banquet Music, Musica Antiqua of Cologne, in performing that work of Telemann. As we advance now a couple of years from the Baroque era of Telemann, going up now to the 20th century and to the music of Aaron Copland. He wrote a ballet called Rodeo, and it consists of a couple of different movements. First, Buckaroo Holiday, that goes into a chorale nocturne, a ranch house party, a Saturday night waltz, and it ends with a hoedown, all taking place at the Burnt Ranch. We'll hear now the hoedown, the ending of that, which is in the form of a jig, a very lively dance. Here is the hoedown from Aaron Copland's Rodeo, or Rodeo, performed by the LSO. Aaron Copland will conduct.

Aaron Copland conducted his own work in that performance. We heard Aaron Copland conducting the London Symphony Orchestra in the Hoedown, which is part of the ballet music he wrote for Rodeo, the work of Aaron Copland on WETA Classical. This hour's Breakfast Baroque is this next work of Johann Sebastian Bach for a keyboard. We'll hear piano as the keyboard. Alexander Thérault plays the keyboard, the piano, and Les Violons de Roy will join him in the first movement of this concerto, BWV 1052 of Johann Sebastian Bach.

That's the work of Johann Sebastian Bach, and the first movement of his concerto for keyboard, we heard piano, and that was performed by Alexander Tarot playing the piano, and Léavant Violon de Roy with Bernard Labadie conducting the work of Johann Sebastian Bach. This is WETA 90.9 Washington and WGMS 89.1. Hagerstown. Expecting a mixture of clouds and sun today on this Tuesday. We'll have a high of 83. It's now about 70 degrees in Washington, D.C. We hear now something that Robert Schumann composed for solo piano called the Carnival Scenes from Vienna, or sometimes it's referred to as Carnival Jest from Vienna, in that it depicts the fun events, the rather cheerful, fun kind of activities that go on at a carnival. We'll hear a performance with the pianist Andrei Gavrilov in the Carnival Jest from Vienna by Robert Schumann.

It's called Carnival Jest from Vienna, a work for solo piano by Robert Schumann, not to be confused with his other work called Carnival, that goes into specific scenes of a masked ball. But this one was more of a cheerful atmosphere that you might get at a carnival. The Carnival Jest from Vienna by Robert Schumann was performed by the pianist Andrei Gavrilov on WETA Classical. Speaking of piano, the pianist Michelle Kahn will be performing at the Garth Newell Music Center on June 27th. And if you'd like to hear more information about the performance and what the program will involve, you can get that at garthnewell.org. Francis Poulenc's haunting 20th century opera, Dialogues of the Carmelites, portrays the true events of 18th century Carmelite nuns who explore the meaning of faith, sacrifice, and martyrdom as they await execution by guillotine for refusing to abdicate their vocation during the Reign of Terror of the French Revolution. A recorded performance of Wolf Trap Opera's 2025 Summer Season at the Barns, a Poulenc's Dialogues of the Carmelites, this Saturday afternoon at 1 on WETA Classical. Good morning. Thank you for joining us. Today is Tuesday, June 9th. Today is the birthday of the composer Carl Nielsen, born on this day in Denmark in 1865. What we hear now is Franz Joseph Haydn, his Symphony No. 48, which has the nickname of Maria Theresia. It was thought that maybe he composed it for a visit of hers. Not quite sure, but the name has stuck. It is the Symphony No. 48, though, and we'll hear it in a performance with Adam Fischer leading the Austro-Hungarian Haydn Orchestra. This work of Franz Joseph Haydn.

0: The Symphony No. 48, known as the Maria Theresia Symphony by Franz Joseph Haydn. Adam Fischer led the Austro-Hungarian Haydn Orchestra on WETA Classical. We're expecting a mixture of clouds and sun today on this Tuesday, June 9th, getting into the lower 80s or so. And right now it's about 70 in Washington, D.C.
1: In a luxurious mansion in a frozen landscape, three women wait for a handsome stranger to arrive. 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This month's NSO Showcase features John Andrea Nozeda leading the National Symphony Orchestra and an all-star cast in Samuel Barber's exploration of loneliness and love. I'm Nicole Lacroix. 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
0: 9:49 now. We hear a work for piano and orchestra by Camille Saint-Saëns. Not a piano concerto per se, but what he called an allegro appassionato, opus 70 of his collection, and it's a single movement work. Here is Jean-Philippe Collard and the Royal Philharmonic Orchestra in this work of Camille Saint-Saëns.

0: It's called Allegro Appassionato. It was written by Camille Saint-Saëns from the Romantic era, a performance with pianist Jean-Philippe Collard and the Royal Philharmonic. It was under the baton of André Previn, a WETA classical. Well, 9:55 now on this Tuesday, June 9th. Thank you for spending the morning with us and being our morning companion. Thanks also for your support of great music on WETA Classical. I'm Linda Carducci. We'll do it again tomorrow morning. Our Classical Sunrise feature moves with the sun. It's timed for the arrival of the sunrise, which is now happening before the 6 o'clock hour. So I hope you can wake early and join us for that. Bill Bukowski will be in just a moment.
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0: Charles Ives was born in Danbury, Connecticut in 1874. The Ives family had deep roots in that town, steeped in its Yankee values. Ives grew up with music. His father, George, was a U.S. Army band leader during the Civil War, and since it ended, he directed community and professional marching bands, choirs, and orchestras, and taught several instruments as well as music theory. George Ives would amuse young Charles by having two bands playing two different songs in two different keys march onto the field from opposite ends until they met in the middle and created sonic chaos. So while we might associate chaotic, discordant, wild music with violence and anxiety, for Charles, it was associated with fun and the love of his father. But the music Ives grew up with was not just his father's antiphonal band experiments. He studied classical music, he started playing organ for his church at age 14, and was fully steeped in the New England hymnody tradition that at this point went back two centuries. He knew the sentimental parlor songs, and he knew the Saturday night fiddle tunes. He also knew the patriotic songs that would be sung in schools and the town square. Among those tunes was America, or My Country, 'Tis of Thee. When he was 17 years old, Charles Ives wrote a series of variations on this tune, and there's a sort of insouciant brattiness about it, as if he's saying to the British, "You may call this God Save the King, but you can't keep us from doing what we want with it." Ives wrote this description of what is depicted in Central Park in the Dark. "This piece purports to be a picture in sounds of the sounds of nature and of happenings that men would hear before the combustion engine and radio monopolized the earth and air when sitting on a bench in Central Park on a hot summer night." I'm James Jacobs. Please join me for Charles Ives, an American original, this week on America 250. Please go to wetaclassical.org for the full schedule.
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Good morning and welcome back to the Music on WETA Classical. Bill Bukowski here. Good to be with you on this nice day. More clouds than sun again today, I'm afraid. Highs will be around 83. Clouds tonight, a slight chance of showers towards daybreak, a low of 68. Partial sunshine Wednesday, high 88. Chance of showers and thunderstorms in the afternoon and evening Wednesday. 71 degrees. Early symphonies by Mozart, a late symphonic work by Sergei Rachmaninoff this morning, and a piano concerto by Felix Mendelssohn with Sir Stephen Huff at the keyboard, Lawrence Foster conducting the City of Birmingham Symphony Orchestra, Mendelssohn's Piano Concerto No. 1 in G minor on WETA Classical.

0: Piano Concerto No. 1 in G minor by Felix Mendelssohn with Sir Stephen Huff, joining the City of Birmingham Symphony Orchestra, directed by Lawrence Foster.
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0: Stephen Huff will be back later this afternoon. One of his earlier recordings, another concerto for piano and orchestra. Around 1 o'clock, we'll hear Ludwig van Beethoven's Symphony No. 7. And from Wolfgang Amadeus Mozart, the Symphony No. 29 in A major, with Sir Colin Davis conducting the Dresden State Symphony Orchestra.

Sir Colin Davis and the Dresden State Symphony Orchestra in the music of Wolfgang Amadeus Mozart, a reading of the Symphony No. 29 in A Major, WETA Classical. Where the music you're enjoying today is made possible by your financial support and by the Baltimore Symphony Orchestra. Music director Jonathan Hayward leads Giuseppe Verdi's Rigoletto, featuring Quinn Kelsey in the title role, with the Washington Chorus, Sunday at Strathmore. Ticket information at bsomusic.org. Charles Dutoit leads the Montreal Symphony Orchestra in a little suite called Children's Games, Jeux d'Enfants, by Georges Bizet.

Children's Games by Georges Bizet, Jeux d'Enfants, with the Montreal Symphony Orchestra, directed by Charles Dutoit, WETA 90.9 Washington, WGMS 89.1 Hagerstown. Bill Bukowski here on this sunny day. A few clouds today as well. Highs around 84. Clouds tonight, a slight chance of showers, low 68. And a better chance of showers or thunderstorms on Wednesday with a high of 88. Sunshine, 74 degrees, music of Franz Joseph Haydn, an early symphony in D major, the symphony number 13, with Adam Fischer conducting the Austro-Hungarian Haydn Orchestra.

0: The Symphony No. 13 in D major, an early symphony in the life and work of Franz Joseph Haydn. Adam Fischer led the Austro-Hungarian Haydn Orchestra on this Tuesday morning at WETA Classical. I'm Bill Bukowski. Thank you for joining me. The music on WETA Classical, well, it's made possible by your financial support and by the Clarice Smith Performing Arts Center, presenting the National Orchestral Institute and Festival in works by Carl Nielsen and Richard Strauss, conducted by David Allen Miller, and featuring a premiere by Nathan Lincoln DeCusadas. 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
0: From early symphonies by Mozart and Haydn, we have a late symphonic work by Sergei Rachmaninoff. Not a symphony, but three symphonic dances. Rachmaninoff taking a break from symphony writing for something a little more freeform and, as it turns out, intense. And wonderful to listen to as well. He gave it to one of his favorite orchestras, the Philadelphia Orchestra, to do the world premiere. Sergei Rachmaninoff's symphonic dances performed here by the Berlin Philharmonic, conducted by Lauren Mazel.

Symphonic Dances by Sergei Rachmaninoff with the Berlin Philharmonic, Lauren Mazel conducting, WETA Classical.

0: Piano music by Johannes Brahms, the Ballade No. 1, Opus 10, played by pianist Lars Vogt, WETA 90.9 Washington, WGMS 89.1 Hagerstown.
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0: With music of Henry Purcell with the Taverner Players, Telemann with the Berlin Academy for Old Music, and the National Symphony Orchestra and music of Tchaikovsky later this afternoon. I'm Bill Bukowski. Thank you for joining me today. Julius Berger is the cellist. The Southwest German Chamber Orchestra is led by Vladislav Charnetsky in the Cello Concerto, No. 4 in C major by Luigi Boccherini.

0: Cello Concerto No. 4 in C Major by Luigi Boccherini, with Julius Berger playing the cello, Vladislav Charnetsky conducting the Southwest German Chamber Orchestra. 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Music director Jonathan Hayward leads Verdi's Rigoletto, featuring Quinn Kelsey in the title role, with the Washington Chorus Sunday at Strathmore. Ticket information at bsomusic.org.
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0: Cloudy skies for the most part today. May see some sunshine. Highs only around 84 degrees. A slight chance of showers towards daybreak tonight. Otherwise cloudy with a low of 68. Clouds tomorrow, some sunshine, high 88, a better chance of showers and thunderstorms in the afternoon and evening Wednesday. It's cloudy and 76 degrees. Pianist Stephen Huff here with the English Chamber Orchestra, conducted by Bryden Thompson, for the Piano Concerto No. 3 in B minor by Johann Nepomuk Hummel.

The Piano Concerto No. 3 in B minor by Johann Nepomuk Hummel with Sir Stephen Huff at the piano, Bryden Thompson leading the English Chamber Orchestra, WETA Classical. Coming up, Ludwig van Beethoven from Leipzig, Telemann from Berlin, and music of Tchaikovsky with Mstislav Rostropovich and the National Symphony Orchestra. And from Henry Purcell, a suite of theater music, only appropriate. He spent much of his altogether too short life composing music for the theater. We'll hear a suite from tunes from The Indian Queen, Abdelazar or The Moor's Revenge, and The Gordian Knot Untied. Andrew Parrott leads the Taverner Players, theater music of Henry Purcell on WETA Classical.

A suite of theater music by Henry Purcell. We heard tunes from The Indian Queen, Abdelazar or The Moor's Revenge, and The Gordian Knot Untied. Andrew Parrott led the Taverner Players on WETA 90.9 Washington, WGMS 89.1 Hagerstown, W205 BL 88.9 Frederick. Music of Freedom, celebrating Juneteenth on Choral Showcase with performances by Chanticleer and the Desoff Choirs. Stories of Escape to Freedom on the Underground Railroad. In Sanctuary Road by Paul Moravec. A Cry for Justice in Credo by Margaret Bonds. And Song of Hope, A Prayer of Hope and Endurance by Florence Price. I'm Bill Bukowski. Choral Showcase is Sunday evening at 9 on WETA Classical. National Weather Service says clouds this afternoon with highs around 84, clouds tonight low 68, chance of showers and thunderstorms tomorrow afternoon and evening, about a 50% chance with a high of 88. Mixed clouds and sun, 78 degrees. Ludwig van Beethoven with the Leipzig Gewandhaus Orchestra, Ricardo Chailly conducting a performance, Beethoven Symphony No. 7 in A major.

0: The Symphony No. 7 in A Major by Ludwig van Beethoven, a performance by the Leipzig Gewandhaus Orchestra, conducted by Ricardo Chailly, WETA Classical. 19 minutes away from 2 o'clock, and the music on WETA Classical is made possible by your financial support. 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
0: Coming up, music of Tchaikovsky, Mstislav Rostropovich leading the National Symphony Orchestra, and a concerto for bassoon and strings, music of Vivaldi. And from Georg Philipp Telemann, a concert overture called La Bizarre, played by the Berlin Academy for Old Music.

An overture with rapidly changing rhythms earns its nickname La Bizarre, an overture by Georg Philipp Telemann, played by the Academy for Alte Musik Berlin, WETA 90.9 Washington, WGMS 89.1 Hagerstown, the music made possible by your financial support. I'm Bill Bukowski. Thank you for joining me. It's 2 o'clock. Music of Pyotr Ilyich Tchaikovsky with the National Symphony Orchestra. Mstislav Rostropovich conducts the 1812 overture.

0: The 1812 Overture by Pyotr Ilyich Tchaikovsky with the National Symphony Orchestra, conducted by Mstislav Rostropovich, WETA Classical. It's 2:16. 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
0: A mix of clouds and sun this afternoon with highs around 84 degrees. Clouds tonight, slight chance of showers by daybreak, low of 68. Showers and possible thunderstorms, about a 50% chance Wednesday in the afternoon and evening, with a high tomorrow around 88 degrees. Chance of thunderstorms Thursday, high 95. It's 81 degrees with the first of four symphonies from a French composer, Étienne Nicolas Mayol, the Symphony No. 1 in G minor. We'll hear the Musicians of the Louvre, conducted by Mark Minkowski.

0: That was the Symphony No. 1, a symphony in G minor by Etienne Nicolas Mayol. The Musicians of the Louvre, conducted by Mark Minkowski on WETA Classical.
1: Charles Ives studied classical music, had a deep knowledge of American folk music and the New England hymnody tradition, and grew up watching his father conduct two marching bands at the same time, playing two different pieces in two different keys, and thinking that was just delightful. I'm James Jacobs. Join me for Charles Ives, an American Original, this week on America 250, tomorrow afternoon at 2 on WETA Virtuoso.

delightful little piano piece by George Whitefield Chadwick called Congratulations. It was played by Peter Karoff. Coming up, we've got a concertante for two clarinets, music of Ignaz Pleyel, and a sonata for two oboes by George Friedrich Handel, and music for strings, the Shimmering Serenade by Antonín Dvořák with the Academy of St. Martin in the Fields. Nicole Lacroix is your host and your musical companion this afternoon on WETA Classical. I'm Bill Bukowski. Time for one more, a concerto in E minor for bassoon, strings, and continuo from Antonio Vivaldi. Mathieu Lussier is the soloist, performing with the Baroque ensemble Arion.

0: A concerto for bassoon and strings, a concerto in E minor by Antonio Vivaldi with Matthieu Lucet playing the bassoon with the group Arion. Thank you again for joining me for the music. More with Nicole coming up on WETA Classical.
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2: Francis Poulenc's haunting 20th century opera, Dialogues of the Carmelites, portrays the true events of 18th century Carmelite nuns who explore the meaning of faith, sacrifice, and martyrdom during the Reign of Terror of the French Revolution. Hello, I'm Linda Carducci. It's the featured opera for Saturday's Opera Matinee, a recorded performance from Wolf Trap Opera. Poulenc looked to a fictionalized account of an historical event that occurred during the Reign of Terror of the French Revolution, the execution of Carmelite nuns by guillotine in 1794 for their refusal to abdicate their religious vows. The Reign of Terror was a specific part, an especially violent, bloody, and intense segment of the French Revolution. Many were imprisoned and executed, including clergy, nobles, and even former revolutionaries. The revolution condemned aristocracy and clericalism. And those condemnations have a direct effect on the characters in this opera. Although this is a fictionalized account of a true story, there is evidence that the opera's main character, a young nun named Blanche de la Force, and her family were true and historically based. Blanche's evolution from a fearful young woman from a French aristocratic family to a nun who works through fear and willingly faces the guillotine is remarkable. This 1956 Poulenc opera was created with a minimalist, tonal sound. He drew on the opera traditions of Claudio Monteverdi and Claude Debussy, and his take on traditional sacred hymns lends an air of spirituality within the convent walls. Saturday's production is a recorded performance from Wolf Trap Opera's 2025 Summer Season at the Barns and was conducted by Jeffrey MacDonald. Dialogues of the Carmelites by Francis Poulenc is the Saturday Opera Matinee broadcast at 1 o'clock on WETA Classical.
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Well, good afternoon to you on this lovely Tuesday afternoon. I'm Nicole Lacroix, and it is quite nice outside, 81 with the winds out of the south at 10 miles an hour. And what is the story here? Well, the weather is going to change quite significantly, actually. Tonight, we have a low of 69, but tomorrow starts off with a 50% chance of showers and then a 50% chance of afternoon thunderstorms with a high of 89. Then we move on to Thursday with a high of 96 and a 40% chance of afternoon thunderstorms. Friday, 97, with another chance of thunderstorms. 91 and sunny on Saturday. And for Sunday, sunny with a high near 92. So 96 and 97 for Thursday and Friday with chance of thunderstorms. We're going to begin the music this hour with Pleyel's Sinfonia Concertante for Two Clarinets in B-flat. Super popular was Pleyel. He was born in Austria, had a career in London, where he was a rival of his teacher, Haydn, had a rival a concert series, but they were friendly still. And then he settled in France. He survived the revolution, even though he bought himself a big palace, or big chateau, I should say. He went in front of the court several times, but managed to say, well, I tell you what, I will compose you something really wonderful and triumphant for the revolution. And they said, okay, fine, you're free to go. So anyway, a very popular musician all throughout Europe. And then, of course, he founded the famous Pleyel piano manufactory. Quite a Renaissance man in the late classical period. Here, his Sinfonia Concertante for two clarinets, played by Dieter Klocker and Sandra Arnold, joining the South German Chamber Orchestra, conducted by Sebastian Tewinkel.

0: The Sinfonia Concertante for two clarinets in B-flat by Ignace Pleyel. And we heard Dieter Klocker and Sandra Arnold joining the South German Chamber Orchestra under Sebastian Tewinkel. In a moment, the lovely Serenade for Strings by Dvorak.
1: What happens when a young violin virtuoso feeds classical music into artificial intelligence? She uncovers some of AI's secrets and shares her scorching rendition of a Kreisler composition. Join me, Peter Dugan, next time on From the Top.
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0: Leave it to the kids to figure out AI and how to use it. Here is the Dvorak Serenade for Strings with the Academy of St. Martin in the Fields, led by none other than Sir Neville Mariner.

0: Dvorak's Serenade for Strings, and we heard a performance there by the Academy of St. Martin in the Fields, led by Sir Neville Mariner. Handel's Sonata for Two Oboes and Continuo is next, right after this.
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0: Thanks, John. And on to Handel and his Sonata for Two Oboes, and Continuo, featuring Ingo Goritzky and Burkhard Glutzner. They are accompanied by a continuo section, including Siegfried Punk playing the viola da gamba, Achim Bayer violone, and Walter Heinz Bernstein at the harpsichord.

Music of Handel to end our 3 o'clock hour. That was a sonata for two oboes and continuo in G major. The two oboists being Ingo Goritzky and Burkhard Gletzner. They were accompanied by a continuo section, including Siegfried Punk playing viola da gamba, Achim Bayer violone, and Walter Heinz Bernstein harpsichord. We'll have Haydn's 46th symphony for you and the piano sonata number 3 final movement by Chopin, played by Ingrid Flitter. That comes in just a moment. This is WETA 90.9 Washington and WGMS 89.1 Hagerstown. I'm Nicole Lacroix. It's 4 o'clock and we are looking at a sunny 81 degrees with 10 mile an hour winds, and the outlook for the rest of the week, at least the week, the work week, calls for increasing temperatures. So tomorrow's high 89. We have some rain in the morning, some thunderstorms in the afternoon. And Thursday and Friday, the hottest, 96 on Thursday, 97 on Friday, both with a 40% chance of afternoon thunderstorms. Weekend, not bad, but warm, 91 and sunny on Saturday. And let's see, even warmer, 92 and sunny on Sunday. So here is that symphony number 46 by Haydn. Roy Goodman conducts the Hanover Band.

0: The little surprise ending there. Wait, there's more from Haydn, the Symphony No. 46 with Roy Goodman and the Hanover Band. In a moment, Chopin's Piano Sonata No. 3, the final movement with Ingrid Flitter. The music on WETA Classical is made possible by your financial support and by the Baltimore Symphony Orchestra. Music director Jonathan Hayward leads Verdi's Rigoletto, featuring Quinn Kelsey in the title role with the Washington Chorus, Sunday at Strathmore. Ticket information at bsomusic.org.
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0: Here's Ingrid Flitter to play Chopin's Piano Sonata No. 3, Final Movement.

Ingrid Flitter playing the final movement of Chopin's Piano Sonata No. 3 in B minor. Here's a sinfonia from Carl Philipp Emanuel Bach, played by the CPE Bach Chamber Orchestra under Hartmut Henkin.

0: From Carl Philipp Emanuel Bach, his Sinfonia in D Major, played by the CPE Bach Chamber Orchestra, Hartmut Henkin conducting. We're going to find out about Choral Showcase for this coming Sunday evening, and then we have some opera music, well, ballet music from an opera.
1: 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Stories of Escape to Freedom on the Underground Railroad, in Sanctuary Road by Paul Moravec, A Cry for Justice in Credo by Margaret Bonds, and Song of Hope, A Prayer of Hope and Endurance by Florence Price. I'm Bill Bukowski. Choral Showcase is Sunday evening at 9 on WETA Classical.
0: Thanks, Bill. And now on to the ballet music from Act 3 of Giuseppe Verdi's Jerusalem, the French version of one of his Italian operas. And this is the quartet, I guess, the Pas de Quatre, the Bournemouth Symphony Orchestra, is led by José Cerebrier.

the pas de quatre, or the quartet from Act 3 of the ballet music from Act 3 of the opera Jérusalem, the French version, the music of Verdi with the Bournemouth Symphony Orchestra, conducted by José Cerebrier. We heard from C.P.E. Bach, and now it's time for his younger brother, J.C. Bach, the London Bach, Johann Christian, and the beginning of his sonata in G major has a rather unusual marking. It's titled Allegrino, not Allegretto, but Allegrino. Here's the Vivaldi Project.

There you have the Vivaldi Project playing the Sonata in G Major by Bach. We heard the first movement. Now to Schubert and the Octet, the Vivaldi Project, their CDs specialize in trios. So we go from a trio to an octet by Schubert. We'll have the third movement with the Academy of St. Martin in the Fields Chamber Ensemble.

Schubert's Octet, and we heard the third movement, the Allegro Vivace, with the Academy of St. Martin in the Fields Chamber Ensemble. Now, this will be quite familiar, I think. It is Bizet's L'Alésienne Suite Number 1, which will open the 5 o'clock hour. We'll also hear a sonata by Petronio Franceschini for trumpets, and the beginning of the Grieg Piano Concerto with Santiago Rodriguez at the piano. This is WETA 90.9 Washington, WGMS 89.1 Hagerstown, and W205BL 88.9 Frederick. Thanks for joining me. I'm Nicole Lacroix. Another look at the weather forecast. And it's gone up to 83 with the winds out of the south at 12 miles an hour, going down to 69 overnight. Tomorrow, we could see some rain in the morning and some thunderstorms in the afternoon with a high of 89. We get into the upper 90s on Thursday and Friday each day, coming with a 40% chance of thunderstorms, and then cooling down somewhat to 91, 92, like that, on Saturday and Sunday with sunny skies. So here we go with L'Arlésienne Suite Number 1 by Georges Bizet. And this is the Berlin Philharmonic with Herbert von Karajan conducting.

0: L'Arlésienne Suite No. 1 by Georges Bizet, the Berlin Philharmonic, led by Herbert von Karajan. 17 past 5, and we're going to find out about the opera matinee for the 13th, June 13th, this coming Saturday. And then we will have the music of Petronio Franceschini. If you don't know who he is, it's probably a good reason for that.
1: Francis Poulenc's haunting 20th century opera, Dialogues of the Carmelites, portrays the true events of 18th century Carmelite nuns who explore the meaning of faith, sacrifice, and martyrdom as they await execution by guillotine for refusing to abdicate their vocation during the Reign of Terror of the French Revolution. A recorded performance of Wolf Trap Opera's 2025 Summer Season at the Barns, a Poulenc's Dialogues of the Carmelites, this Saturday afternoon at 1 on WTA Classical.
0: Well, Petronio Franceschini had a very short life. He died at the age of 29 in 1680, so his date 1651 to 1680. He wrote four operas and never got a chance to finish the fifth. He was an innovative composer, especially with trumpets and so forth, as we'll hear. This is possibly his best-known composition today. It's the Sonata for Two Trumpets in D major. The two trumpeters are the brothers Hannes and Wolfgang Leuben. Simon Preston conducts the English Chamber Orchestra, the music of Petronio Franceschini.

from Petronio Franceschini, 1651 to 1680, the Sonata for Two Trumpets in D Major, his best-known work these days. And we heard the trumpeters Hannes and Wolfgang Leuben joining the English Chamber Orchestra, Simon Preston conducting. From Edvard Grieg, the very well-known piano concerto, we'll hear the first movement. Santiago Rodriguez is the pianist with the Sofia Philharmonic under Emil Tabakov.

0: the beginning of the Grieg Piano Concerto, and we heard the first movement there with Santiago Rodriguez and the Sofia Philharmonic, Emil Tabakov conducting. On the way, we will have Bach's Brandenburg Concerto No. 5, that wonderful movement with the keyboard cadenza. Then we have a Schumann Arabesque with Jean-Yves Thibaudet at the piano. And Haydn's first concerto for flute and oboe with Jean-Pierre Rampal.
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0: Well, here is Baroque without compromise in the person of J.S. Bach. This is the first movement of his Brandenburg Concerto No. 5. The ensemble Caprice is led by Matthias Malte.

I love the keyboard solo there in the Brandenburg Concerto No. 5, First Movement. And we heard the ensemble Caprice with conductor Matthias Malta. Now, more keyboard solo, this time from Jean-Yves Thibaudet. This is Schumann's Arabesque.

Schumann's Arabesque with Jean-Yves Thibaudet at the piano. And now on to Haydn and his Concerto No. 1 for flute and oboe. Here's the final movement. The oboist is Pierre Pialot, the flutist Jean-Pierre Rampal, with the Franz Liszt Chamber Orchestra under Janos Rolla.

And that was a concerto number one for flute and oboe final movement. And the flutist was Jean-Pierre Hopin, the oboist Pierre Pialot with the Franz Liszt Chamber Orchestra under Janos Rolla. It's about almost a minute before 6 o'clock, and we will fill that hour with music by Vivaldi for guitar, featuring Sharon Isbin. We'll have the Horn Concerto No. 2 by Strauss, an Oboe Concerto by Fiala, Tchaikovsky's Symphony No. 3, the Polish, Weber's Flute Concerto, or Trio, rather, and the General Dance, the Big Party, from Ravel's Daphnis and Chloe. This is WETA 90.9 Washington and WGMS 89.1 Hagerstown. Well, the weather forecast is rather simple. Right now, it is 83 degrees, going down to 69 overnight. Tomorrow, look for some rain in the morning, 50% chance, and some thunderstorms in the afternoon. We'll have a high of 89. But Thursday and Friday look pretty uncomfortable because we'll have on Thursday 96 and 97 on Friday with afternoon thunderstorms. Then the weekend, a little bit cooler, low 90s, and sunshine. So there you go. Let's begin with this wonderful guitar concerto by Vivaldi, featuring Sharon Isbin with the Lausanne Chamber Orchestra under Lawrence Foster.

Vivaldi's guitar concerto, actually written for the lute, and Lawrence Foster conducting the Lausanne Chamber Orchestra. The guitarist was Sharon Isbin, who has expanded the classical guitar repertoire by an amazing number of new works, about more than 80, which were written for her. Sharon Isbin. Now from Richard Strauss, whose father was a noted horn virtuoso. Here is the Horn Concerto No. 2, Second Movement Rondo. Here the hornist is Hermann Baumann with the Leipzig Gewandhaus Orchestra, Kurt Mazur conducting.

0: That was the second movement, Rondo, from the Horn Concerto No. 2 by Richard Strauss. We heard Hermann Baumann with Kurt Masur conducting the Leipzig Gewandhaus Orchestra. In a moment, the oboe is the star of the concerto in B-flat by Josef Fiala.
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2: Rise above it all. 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
0: And now to the Oboe Concerto in B-flat by Josef Fiala. And the oboist is Jerzy Krejci with František Vajnár and the Prague Chamber Orchestra.

From Yosef Fiala, we heard an oboe concerto in B-flat major with the Prague Chamber Orchestra, František Vajnar conducting, Jiří Krejčí was the oboist. And

0: In a moment, the Polish part of the Polish Symphony by Tchaikovsky. We'll hear some music for the flute by Weber and the big party general dance from Daphnis and Chloe by Ravel.
1: Charles Ives studied classical music, had a deep knowledge of American folk music and the New England hymnody tradition, and grew up watching his father conduct two marching bands at the same time, playing two different pieces in two different keys, and thinking that was just delightful. I'm James Jacobs. Join me for Charles Ives, an American Original, this week on America 250, tomorrow afternoon at 2 on WETA Virtuoso.
0: Thanks, James. And now the final movement of the so-called Polish Symphony by Tchaikovsky. And why is it called the Polish? Well, because this final movement is labeled Tempo di Polacca. So it's a Polish dance. Here's Maurice Janssens with the Oslo Philharmonic.

the finale of the Polish Symphony by Tchaikovsky, number 3. And that finale gave the title to the symphony. It is Tempo di Polacca, or a timing of Polish dance. Now we have Weber's Flute Trio in G minor. We'll hear the final movement of that too. The flutist is Bonita Boyd, accompanied by cellist Stephen Doan and pianist Barry Snyder.

From Weber, we heard the final movement of the Flute Trio in G minor with flutist Benita Boyd. She was accompanied by cellist Stephen Doan and pianist Barry Snyder. And now, the big general dance ending the Daphnis and Chloe suite by Maurice Ravel. We have the Rotterdam Philharmonic under Yannick Nezissiga.

The General Dance from Ravel's ballet Daphnis and Chloe with Rotterdam Philharmonic under Yannick Nézet-Séguin. Today's the birthday of Carl Nielsen. He was born in 1865. And we have just a little bit of the Oriental March from the Aladdin Suite with the Swedish Radio Symphony Orchestra under Esa-Pekka Salonen.

0: Celebrating Carl Nielsen's birthday in 1865 with a bit of the Oriental March from the Aladdin Suite with the Swedish Radio Symphony under Esa-Pekka Salonen. Thanks so much for joining me. I'm Nicole Lacroix here on WETA 90.9 Washington and WGMS 89.1 Hagerstown. The news hour is next. It's 7 o'clock.
1: Good evening. I'm Jeff Bennett. Amna Nawaz is away. On the NewsHour tonight, the U.S. retaliates against Iran after an American helicopter was downed near the Strait of Hormuz. The outcome of Maine's turbulent primary race sets up a general election with major implications for the balance of power in Washington. House Democratic leader Hakeem Jeffries weighs in on President Trump's controversial pick for the acting director of national intelligence, a selection that's holding up a key surveillance program in Congress.
2: Donald Trump needs to withdraw his decision to elevate Bill Pulte. That's a starting point, not an ending point.
1: And the world's largest hunger crisis worsens in Sudan, where a civil war now entering its fourth year has already left resources in short supply.
3: People are suffering, and this is entirely man-made and can be stopped.

0: our economy for 160 years. BNSF, the engine that connects us.
1: The ongoing support of these individuals and institutions and friends of the NewsHour, including Kathy and Paul Anderson and Camilla and George Smith.

0: program was made possible by the contributions to your PBS station from viewers like you. Thank you.
1: Welcome to the NewsHour. The U.S. military said this evening it started what it calls self-defense strikes against Iran for the downing of a U.S. Army helicopter near the Strait of Hormuz. Earlier on social media, President Trump said two crew members on board were both safe and uninjured, but that the U.S., as he put it, must of necessity respond to this attack. U.S. military officials say the Apache helicopter went down while on patrol off the coast of Oman. The rescue was carried out by an unmanned drone boat in what appears to be a first for the U.S. military. In a social media post of his own, Iran's foreign minister responded by saying, quote, "Foreign forces in proximity to our territory are at constant risk on account of their own human errors, plane accidents, or potentially being caught in the crossfire." He suggests that the best solution is for them to leave. For more on this still-developing story, we're joined by Dan Lamoth, who covers the U.S. military for The Washington Post. Dan, thanks for being with us. CENTCOM says an investigation is underway. What has been confirmed so far about how this helicopter went down off the coast of the Strait of Hormuz?
2: We're really waiting on additional details for how that helicopter managed to go down. There's some question over whether or not it may be an Iranian drone that hit the helicopter, which I think may also be a first if confirmed that a drone would have taken down an American helicopter. But we're actually in a moment now, really as we're speaking, where the United States is responding. There's targets being hit this hour. And we're waiting to see where exactly that leaves the whole thing after.
1: I was going to ask you that. What more can you share in terms of your reporting about the response? The U.S. officials are calling it a proportional response to an unjustified Iranian aggression.
2: Yes, that's how they're framing it. The fact they're calling it a proportional response would lead to believe that we're probably looking at a handful of targets. They often will try to do sort of like for like. So if you told me that they're, for instance, hitting launch points from where Iranian drones may be launched along the coastline, that would strike me as a likely scenario at this point. But we're really waiting for those details in this moment.
1: One of the striking details here is that the two airmen were recovered by this unmanned Navy vessel. What more is known about that technology?
2: Yeah, that's a remarkable feat here, is that we have this 24-foot-long Navy vessel that really only arrived in theater back in March, shortly after the war began. That enables the United States to pick up downed pilots and, other people who may be at risk in the water without putting more American forces in harm's way. So in this case, this vessel was able to find these Americans, take these Americans aboard, and then move to a second location at which they were hoisted up into a helicopter and removed to a safe space then.
1: Finally, Dan, helicopter shootdowns are not unheard of, but they are still fairly rare. Put this in context for us. How unusual is it for a U.S. military aircraft to be brought down in the way that it was?
2: Yeah, certainly it's not a daily occurrence, even in war. But I mean, it is something that is a regular risk. Helicopters fly low. They fly slow. They are a likely target, and they are in a range where surface-to-air missiles, drones, other things can all take these helicopters down. This has been a constant risk going back to Iraq, Afghanistan, Somalia, and now we've seen it here as well. It's remarkable that we appear to have no U.S. fatalities here.
1: Dan Lamoth, thanks again for sharing your reporting with us. We appreciate it.
2: Thank you.
1: Also today, Israel's bombing campaign against Iran's ally Hezbollah continued inside Lebanon, further complicating prospects of a peace deal between the U.S. and Tehran. Israeli strikes hit the southern port city of Tyre, killing at least 8 people and wounding dozens of others, according to Lebanese health officials. The attacks come after Hezbollah forces fired on northern Israel over the weekend. The Israeli military also ordered the entire city to evacuate today, including its historic Christian district, which has so far been spared from the attacks.
3: We left to be reassured and safe. One cares about their family and dignity. We don't know where we are going, but God's land is plenty.
1: Israeli forces now effectively control about a fifth of Lebanon, the farthest advance since Israel's 18-year occupation of the country started in 1982. In Kenya, the latest protests over a proposed Ebola quarantine center for Americans led to violent scenes today. Police fired warning shots and tear gas in a bid to disperse the crowd near the site of the planned facility. Reuters is reporting that one protester was shot and killed and at least 10 others detained. U.S. officials announced plans for the site last month, though it has been held up by Kenya's courts. Meantime, health officials say at least 115 people are now confirmed to have died from Ebola in the Democratic Republic of the Congo, which has been hardest hit by the outbreak. Turning now to the World Cup, which kicks off on Thursday, Iran's Soccer Federation says FIFA has revoked its ticket allocation for fans to attend the team's three scheduled matches in the U.S., affecting several thousand seats. While FIFA controls ticket distribution for the tournament, Iranian officials accuse the U.S. of preventing their supporters from attending, saying Washington has, quote, taken steps to obstruct the presence of Iranian fans at the stadiums. Separately, FIFA has removed a Somali referee from the tournament after he was denied entry to the U.S. over the weekend. Last year, the Trump administration imposed new travel restrictions on Somalia, complicating entry for its citizens. NASA named three U.S. astronauts and one Italian for its next space mission today as the agency works toward a moon landing as soon as 2028.
4: Let's give it one more round of applause for your Artemis III prime crew.
1: The Artemis III crew received a warm welcome at a press conference in Houston today. NASA is looking to build on this year's successful Artemis II mission, which saw astronauts fly around the moon. The members of that mission handed off a symbolic red baton to this crew, which is not heading to the moon. Rather, they will orbit Earth and practice docking in a two-week mission set for next year. NASA Administrator Jared Isaacman wished them well.
5: We wish you Godspeed on the journey ahead. You carry the fire of exploration from generations past, the confidence of this agency, and the support of this nation, and the dreams of millions.
1: Today's announcement comes less than 2 weeks after the fiery explosion of a Blue Origin rocket on a launch pad in Florida. The company is due to provide a lander as part of the Artemis III mission. On Wall Street today, stocks ended mixed amid unease over AI stocks and the war in Iran. The Dow Jones Industrial Average gained more than 80 points, but the Nasdaq lost ground, falling 250 points. The S&P 500 also ended the day in negative territory. Still to come on the NewsHour, what you need to know ahead of the World Cup's kickoff. A Texas judge's ruling alarms many about the future of players betting on college sports. And a new book chronicles the stories of grandparents stepping in to raise the children they love.
0: This is the PBS NewsHour from the David M. Rubenstein Studio at WETA in Washington, headquarters of PBS News.
1: Republicans and Democrats in Nevada, North Dakota, and South Carolina select their party nominees today, but much of the nation's political focus will be on Maine, where the end of the Senate primary marks the beginning of one of the most consequential general election races in the country. Whichever Democrat emerges will take on five-term incumbent and Republican Senator Susan Collins. That's expected to be Graham Plattner, even as he grapples with one scandal after another.
6: I'm still going to vote for Graham because if his wife, Amy, can get over it and still stay married to him, then I think as a voter, I should be able to get over it and still vote for him.
7: She doesn't always vote the way I like, but I call her the lesser of two evils. I hate to say it, but the other side is there's a lot of negative things coming out that I wouldn't want in a dog catcher in my town.
1: Alex Seitzwald is deputy editor of the Midcoast Villager and a former senior national political reporter for NBC News. Alex, it's great to see you.
8: Thanks for having me.
1: So as you well know, the Democratic Senate candidate, Graham Plattner, he built this early lead leaning into this story of him as an oyster farmer, his personal story as a combat veteran. He ran this insurgent outsider campaign, but his candidacy has been dogged by controversy, from scrutiny over this tattoo that he has that was linked to Nazi imagery to allegations from former girlfriends about his behavior. More recently, a former campaign staffer publicly argued he's unfit for office. How are Democratic voters in Maine weighing those concerns against what many see as a potential, underscore the word potential, opportunity to flip a Senate seat?
8: Well, this latest round of controversies involving his relationships with ex-girlfriends and also sexting other women early in his marriage have definitely hit a little bit differently. These are, of course, not the first scandals that Plattner has dealt with. But while supporters brush past the ones in the fall about his old Reddit posts and his tattoo, kind of viewed it as bona fides that he's a real working person with a checkered past, this latest allegation has divided Democrats. There are some, largely women, who find it very disappointing, concerning, heartbroken, as one voter put it. And then there's also people, more diehard supporters, who view it as kind of part of an establishment attack on an outsider candidate. But what I have not heard is any Democrats or people who had previously been supporting Plattner who now say they're going to switch over to Susan Collins. Instead, what I'm hearing a lot of is like what we heard from one voter who said she's sickened that she has to vote for Graham Plattner, but she will in November, because Maine Democrats have been trying to oust Susan Collins for years. They've run more conventional candidates in the past and lost. She's a powerhouse who should not be underestimated. And I think they're more willing to kind of take a risk and try something, anything different to get rid of her, given the stakes for the Supreme Court and everything else. And whatever happens, we can't say that Maine voters didn't know. There was just a new poll out that showed 90% of both primary and general election voters are aware of these allegations. It's a state with very high voter turnout. People are engaged. So they are making a conscious decision about Graham Plattner.
1: And there are Democrats who believe that Senator Collins is more vulnerable in this cycle than she's ever been previously. What, if anything, will tonight's results tell you about whether that assumption is actually true?
8: Yeah, I mean, that's the big question, because Democrats feel a bit like Lucy with the football with Susan Collins. And there's this perception of a sort of silent Susan majority out there. But in the primary results, I'm going to be looking at Plattner's margin. And at this point, if you're voting for anybody other than Plattner in the primary, you're really doing it to send a message as a protest. So whatever percentage of votes are not for Plattner, because there's no other real candidate in the race, those are voters that Plattner is going to have to go after and bring back into the fold. And I'm also watching the results in the other elections, for governor, for Congress, which will tell us a bit about the mood of the electorate overall in Maine, regardless of the Plattner specifics.
1: And in Washington, there are prominent Democrats who are supporting Plattner, and they say that voters care more about economic issues than they do about any one man's personal conduct. Interestingly, that's an argument that many Republicans had made about Donald Trump. I mean, what does that say about where the Democratic Party is right now?
8: Yeah, I actually had a Plattner supporter tell me that going through this whole experience has made him understand Trump voters for the first time, because a lot of Plattner voters feel like they're being misunderstood, misrepresented by the national press. And I think we're also just looking at a more transactional electorate. They care about the policies, the vote. They're caring more about the letter next to the person's name than the name of the person itself. Because, you know, Collins is exactly the type of political figure that Maine has elected for years, temperamentally moderate, bipartisan, civil. This has been the mold for decades. Plattner obviously completely breaks that mold, a very different style of politician, but it's a very anti-incumbent mood out there. People are upset, and they might be willing to take a big chance on this unknown outsider.
1: Final question, Alex. You know, Maine has a distinctive political culture that doesn't fit nicely into national narratives. Once the results come in, what are the pundits likely to get wrong?
8: I think the biggest thing is the assumption that Susan Collins is easily beatable. It's a blue state. People assume that because we haven't voted for a Republican president since 1988, it should be easy. But that's just not the case. Collins has won again and again. In 2020, when Joe Biden won Maine, Collins won by 9 percentage points against a uncontroversial, well-qualified Democrat who spent twice as much money as her.
1: Alex Seitzwald, deputy editor of the Mid-Coast Villager. Good to see you, friend. Thanks for making time for us. We appreciate it.
8: Thanks, Jeff.
1: Late Late this afternoon, the U.S. House passed a $70 billion spending bill that will fund immigration and border enforcement agencies. The package passed in the Senate last week and now heads to the president's desk. Attention in Congress now turns to the Foreign Intelligence Surveillance Act, better known as FISA, and a key provision that is set to expire on Friday. Democrats are united in their opposition of its reauthorization, citing, among other reasons, President Trump's selection of Bill Pulte to temporarily lead U.S. intelligence efforts. I spoke earlier with House Democratic Leader Hakeem Jeffries about that upcoming vote and the Democratic agenda moving forward. House Democratic Leader Hakeem Jeffries, welcome back to the NewsHour.
9: Great to be with you.
1: You have said that you will not support renewing the country's warrantless spy powers, Section 702, so long as Bill Pulte remains as acting director of national intelligence. Why make his appointment a red line?
9: Bill Pulte is deeply unqualified to serve as acting director of national intelligence and is deeply dangerous. He's got no national security experience, no military experience, and no law enforcement experience. In fact, the statute explicitly requires that any person occupying this position of great sensitivity have national security experience in their professional background. Bill Pulte has zero of that. He's also someone who has clearly demonstrated a willingness to weaponize the federal government against Donald Trump's perceived adversaries. And so under no circumstances should we trust the privacy interests or national security interests of the American people with Bill Pulte on top of Donald Trump and Cash Patel.
1: Is this fundamentally a fight about a single personnel decision, or is this a broader statement about Democrats not trusting this administration to responsibly use surveillance authority?
9: Democrats definitively do not trust this administration to responsibly use surveillance authority, which is the reason why, from a policy perspective, we need increased protections related to both privacy and the civil liberties of the American people. There were already sensitive negotiations that were ongoing, and then Donald Trump chose to elevate this partisan political hack, Bill Pulte, into this position of great sensitivity, effectively tossing a hand grenade in the midst of these negotiations as we approach the deadline to potentially renew surveillance authority. Donald Trump needs to withdraw his decision to elevate Bill Pulte. That's a starting point, not an ending point. And then we can see if we can responsibly get to a place where there are enough reforms built into the law to provide guardrails and protect the American people.
1: If the administration replaced Mr. Pulte tomorrow, what reforms would Democrats want to see in the surveillance authority?
9: Well, there have been ongoing discussions about the need for either a warrant requirement or a warrant-like requirement related to judicial oversight and approval so that it's not simply individuals within the Trump administration making decisions that could result in the targeting of American citizens. It's definitively the case that responsible national security professionals, including nonpartisan individuals at the FBI, have been able to utilize FISA authority in order to responsibly look after the national security interests of the American people. But we've repeatedly seen from the Trump administration the abuse of its authority and power, and that's why we're concerned. And by the way, there are many Republicans within the House of Representatives who are also concerned about government overreach as it relates to surveillance authority. And so this, in our view, is a bipartisan issue that needs a decisive resolution.
1: A bipartisan issue, I hear you say. The Senate Majority Leader, John Thune, called Democratic opposition terribly irresponsible. What's your response to those Republicans who say that Democrats are using this critical intelligence program as leverage in a political fight?
9: The elevation of Bill Pulte is terribly irresponsible.
1: Democrats have spent much of the past several months defining themselves by what they're against, President Trump, his priorities, his appointments. If voters hand you the majority come November and you become Speaker, what are Democrats actually for? What's the governing agenda as you see it?
9: We're focused on driving down the high cost of living in the United States of America because we believe this country is far too expensive. There are millions of people who are working hard, they're playing by the rules, but they are struggling to live paycheck to paycheck. They can't thrive and they can barely survive. That should not be the case in the wealthiest country in the history of the world. So we need to drive down housing costs, drive down the cost of groceries, drive down the cost of utilities, drive down the cost of health insurance, and drive down the cost of childcare to begin with, so that we can actually create meaningful opportunity for working class individuals, middle class individuals, and all those folks who aspire to be part of the middle class.
1: Are these issues on which you think you could work with the White House?
9: These are issues where we're open to work with anyone who in good faith actually wants to improve the quality of life of the American people. The problem that we face is that Donald Trump lied to the American people. He said that costs were going to go down on day one. But here in this country, costs haven't gone down, costs have gone up as a direct result of policies that Donald Trump and Republicans have put into place, including, but not limited to, the Trump tariffs, which have increased costs on everyday Americans by thousands of dollars per year, and now this reckless and costly war of choice in the Middle East, which has resulted in gas prices skyrocketing through the roof, further burdening the ability of everyday Americans to live an affordable life.
1: House Democratic Leader Hakeem Jeffries, thanks again for your time this evening.
9: Thank you.
1: Tomorrow on the NewsHour, we'll speak with Republican Congressman Michael McCaul of Texas. It's the world's largest humanitarian crisis, yet aid groups say it has received far too little attention, even as Sudan's civil war enters its fourth year. Sudan's conflict and the suffering it has created are growing more severe. Nearly two out of every five people face emergency levels of hunger. And humanitarian officials warn the crisis has been compounded by disruptions to global aid following the closure of the Strait of Hormuz. As Nick Schifrin reports, the toll on civilians continues to mount. A warning, some images in this story are disturbing.
10: In the fields of Sudan, it's time for the harvest. The colors may be bountiful, bright green and red, but the harvest is not. Farmers are fighting three simultaneous battles: drought, displacement, and now a deficit of fertilizer and fuel. The closure of the Strait of Hormuz has hiked prices for Sudan's farmers and reduced the country's access to food. Just as parts of Sudan suffer from famine and the devastation of a brutal civil war that's entered its fourth year.
11: People are suffering, and this is entirely man-made and can be stopped.
10: Jada Doyen McKenna is the CEO of Mercy Corps, a humanitarian organization working on Sudan's front lines.
11: Some people have had to resort to eating leaves to survive because of a lack of food. And even when people do have access to it, the ability to afford it is even worse at this point. We are seeing this irregularity of supply, as well as the price spikes are really locking in food insecurity and hunger situations for years to come.
12: What will happen to Sudan if the strait isn't open?
10: Cindy McCain was until recently the executive director of the World Food Program.
13: In the worst case scenario, the country could implode. I mean, and just turn into complete anarchy.
10: The war has already pushed the country toward collapse. On one side, the government's Sudanese armed forces. On the other, the paramilitary rebel group, the Rapid Support Forces, or RSF. Sudanese cities have become battlegrounds. Both sides are accused of war crimes. In Darfur, Sudan's largest region where famine has been declared, the RSF is accused of genocide.
11: What I'm seeing is a country and a population that is living with the effects going on into the fourth year of a war and crumbling civilian infrastructure that accompanies that.
14: Sudan remains a very frustrating situation.
10: Last week, Secretary of State Marco Rubio once again labeled Sudan a proxy fight. Saudi Arabia and others support the Sudanese armed forces, and the United Arab Emirates supports the RSF. And foreign weapons and assistance have helped fuel the war.
14: The divisions between the UAE and Saudi Arabia have truly complicated our ability to bring that to an end. What we're focused on there now is identifying four cities, two on each side, that will serve as points of distribution for humanitarian aid.
10: But humanitarians say the world has not put enough pressure or provided enough assistance to Sudan's neediest.
11: It's shameful, really. There are lives being lost that did not need to be lost because of this indifference that we're seeing. In 3 years, going on 4 years into this conflict, we do not see any strong political will to end the conflict.
10: The humanitarian needs are staggering. Tens of thousands dead, many buried in unmarked mass graves. Like Mohammed Al-Wasi, more than a year ago, the RSF shot him dead and hastily buried him. His brother Abu Bakr is only now able to provide him a proper reburial.
15: It is so painful for us. Even the kids have come to me and said, Uncle Mohammed is dead. Uncle Mohammed is buried outside.
10: And this is the world's largest humanitarian crisis. 30 million need assistance. 11 million are displaced. Many have fled their homes into camps where there is not enough food or water. The stories of sacrifice here are everywhere. Safiya Abakar, whose husband was killed in a Sudanese airstrike. Hussein Sharif, shot in the head by an RSF sniper, giving him partial paralysis. And Fatima Mohammed, she and her kids separated from her husband by war.
16: We are waiting for the war to end so we can return and live peacefully with our children and their father, and for the children to live securely. This is all we hope for.
10: But theirs will be a hope deferred, because there is no end in sight to the hardships caused by the closure of the Strait of Hormuz or the war that has forced them to flee their homes. For the PBS NewsHour, I'm Nick Schifrin.

0: Well, the countdown is on to the start of the 2026 FIFA World Cup. The tournament is expected to be the biggest in the event's history, with 48 teams competing across the U.S., Canada, and Mexico in 104 matches over 39 days. But the road to kickoff has been anything but smooth. Organizers have faced criticism over soaring ticket prices, concerns about logistics and transportation, and geopolitical tensions that have complicated travel for some teams and their supporters. We are joined once again by Roger Bennett, no relation, founder and CEO of the Men in Blazers Media Network and author of We Are the World Cup. Roger, always great to see you.
1: Oh, Big Jeff, it's great to be with you.
0: So the opening match is Thursday in Mexico City. It's Mexico v. South Africa. Let's start with the soccer itself. What are the handful of countries you see as genuine contenders to lift the trophy a month from now?
1: I know I sound like I'm from England, but I have to legally say the United States of America, just because this is the moment when we all dream, the American dream. Unfortunately, the 47 other teams who are arriving in the United States, Canada and Mexico dreaming the very same thing. World Cups are hard to win. Only eight nations have ever won it. And the big teams, again, are highly amongst the favourites. Argentina looking to go back-to-back with that tiny little joyful Ewok, Lionel Messi. Spain play an abundantly joyous form of football. France are more stacked than any cast outside of Christopher Nolan's The Odyssey. And then England, always dream at this point, always self-sabotage, but you don't have to look much further than that pack to see the winner.
0: I have to say, it's the first time I've ever heard anyone describe Lionel Messi as a joyful Ewok.
1: He is, though. So he's at 39 going back to back. We are blessed to watch such a goat play the game.
0: Yeah. And look, this is the first World Cup with 48 teams, up from 32 back in Qatar. How does that change the dynamic?
1: Oh, it's going to be the big gold World Cup in a gigantic way. We're looking at 104 games over 39 days in three countries. It's going to be in Mexico, the United States, which will carry the brunt in 11 cities from sea to shining sea. Also up north in Canada. The honest truth is, no one knows how it's going to go. The opening round, which

0: epic poems to be written about their odyssey.
1: Indeed. As you mentioned, this tournament is split across three countries. Geopolitics has become part of this story. You've got Iran. The team will be based in Mexico, shuttling back and forth for matches in the U.S. because of tensions, obviously, between Washington and Tehran. What problems, what challenges does that present for FIFA?
0: This is an unprecedented situation. The World Cup started in 1930. The host nation and one of the participants are currently in a conflict. You know, the joy of the World Cup, Jeff, is that when two teams take the field, the nation's history, the nation's politics, the nation's culture takes the field alongside them. That's what gives this tournament its seismic depth. It's not just sport. It transcends all of that. And Iran have, it's been a geopolitical, an incredible nightmare for FIFA to try and regulate. They are drawn to play in Los Angeles, which is home to one of the great diaspora communities of Iranian Americans. They had to move their base camp from the United States. I wasn't sure they were going to be able to compete. They moved it to Mexico. They're going to come in for games. And it remains to be seen the level of protest amongst the Iranian American audience, many of whom are saying it's a team that doesn't represent Iran. It represents the Islamic Republic regime of Iran. And the wheels within wheels of the complexities are going to be played out. That's what gives football its wonder. It does hold up a mirror to the world around it. I've always thought that's a great thing. But in times of challenge, we're presented with really the unimaginable. Just 22 guys wearing polyester shirts, kicking a football around, has become a symbol of the world around us and the chaos that we're all experiencing.
1: What about issues of access, Roger? You've got everyday fans saying that they're completely priced out. The only way they'll be able to watch is probably on TV at this point.
0: It's been the drum roll of darkness going into this World Cup. Look, every major World Cup has a catastrophizing element. In the run-up, 2010 in South Africa, the doomsayers were talking about carjackings, whether the electricity grid would be able to support an international tournament. Still the greatest symbolic tournament of my lifetime. South Africa, the whole continent of Africa under Mandela. Then 2014, social unrest in Brazil. They didn't want the football. They wanted social services and education. Again, once a ball was kicked, became the greatest party I've ever been to. Look, the ticket issue has been beyond complicated. It's a working class game, football around the world. People travel with their teams multi-generationally everywhere. American sports culture, which is what the world is now colliding with, operates very differently. You have dynamic ticket pricing. So we're arguing about whether World Cup tickets are too expensive while New Yorkers are paying $20,000 to sit in the bleachers and watch the Knicks. So it really is world culture meets American culture. It's been a deep, deep friction point. What I can tell you is once a ball is kicked, Jeff, once Lionel Messi takes the field, once the tournament begins, it's as if everything falls away and the whole world gets blanketed by a global eclipse that affects the whole planet simultaneously for 39 straight days. It will be a fleeting joy. It will be a fleeting sense of unity. But I do hope in my heart of hearts that it's the kind of meaning, the kind of wonder, and that America will show a face to the world that we dream of showing through this piece. But the second the game kicks off, we're almost anesthetized and we all fall under the game's thrall.
1: Roger, we have 30 seconds left. You speak so lyrically. I'm not sure if you can answer a question in 30 seconds, but here goes. Every World Cup introduces the world to a new star. Messi, who you mentioned, Ronaldo, Mo Salah. Who do you think could leave this tournament as a near household name?
0: A global name with commercial heft and wonder. Spain have an 18-year-old. Just wonder, Lamine Yamal, fearless, youthful. He's already won the other major tournament, the Euros, at the age of being a teen. If Spain win the World Cup, led by him, it'll be like Alexander the Great, mourning that at the age of 18, he has no more worlds to conquer, and it'll be magnificent to witness.
1: Roger Bennett, good talk to you all day. Thanks for being with us.
0: Jeff, thanks for having us.
1: Let me give you a real title here. Founder and CEO of the Men in Blazers Media Network, author of We Are the World Cup. Thanks again.
0: Oh, Jeff, anytime. Big love. Courage.

0: A judge's ruling in Texas is sending shockwaves through college sports. The case involves Texas Tech star quarterback Brendan Sorsby, who wagered $90,000 worth of bets on sports games, including betting on teams he was playing for. Our William Brangham has more. William?
1: That's right, Jeff. Sorsby's betting, all of which is prohibited by the NCAA, included 40 bets on Indiana while he was a freshman there. He was banned from the sport and would not have been able to play his last year at Texas Tech. But he and the school appealed, arguing he has a gambling addiction and anxiety issues. And yesterday, a judge agreed, writing that Sorsby, quote, has demonstrated he will suffer a probable, imminent, and irreparable injury if he does not play football for Texas Tech this fall. The NCAA has appealed, but Sorsby will most likely play this year. To unpack all of this, we are joined by journalist Danny Funt. He's written about sports betting for The New Yorker, and his recent book is called Everybody Loses: The Tumultuous Rise of American Sports Gambling. Danny, great to see you again. The ironclad rule has always been when you're a pro athlete or a college athlete, you do not bet on games, certainly not on games regarding teams that you are playing for. So what do you make of this quite unprecedented ruling?
2: You're right. This has been sports' cardinal sin, from the Black Sox to Pete Rose to a handful of athletes who've been indicted for betting against their teams or even just on games they're playing in over the past few years. So this comes as a shock. I wasn't surprised to hear people say they're disgusted. They think this is ruining sports. People will never trust what they're watching again. The other side of that coin, though, is that we know we're seeing a potential surge in gambling problems, especially among young men. Brendan Sorsby is kind of the target demo of the sort of American who's being bombarded with appeals to gamble. So it's no surprise that someone like him might develop a gambling problem and be betting on all sorts of sports they're watching and a lot of games they're not watching. The issue is, how does the NCAA manage that? The desire to discourage players from gambling, but also acknowledging that this is a real health threat and people who suffer in that respect need help.
1: The NCAA issued a statement basically rejecting this ruling, saying it's concerned about the, quote, damaging, far-reaching, and broadly destabilizing ramifications of this outcome, which undermines and corrupts the integrity of sports. Do you feel like a red line has been crossed here? I mean, is this not an indictment of this entire sports betting Pandora's box that we have unleashed on society?
2: The real conclusion, as I see it, is that it's an untenable situation. If you make it so easy to bet on not just who's going to win or lose, but how individual players are going to perform, if you spend billions in advertising and you have the leagues, the conferences, and the media companies that show these games all pushing gambling as aggressively as possible, players, just like everyone else, are going to get caught up in it. And can you really ban for life every player who makes that mistake, especially if they develop a compulsive habit? And hopefully we're coming around on recognizing that this is a legitimate addiction. And when you suffer in that way, it's pretty brutal to your life and extremely hard to overcome that disorder. I've seen some people kind of mocking him, Brendan Sorsby, that is, for seeking treatment and saying, I couldn't help myself. I think that's a dated way of looking at it. But again, all that said, it's hard to imagine a world in which we're allowing people to bet on their teams. That just is the ultimate betrayal of your teammates, fans, everyone who cares about these games. Can we enjoy sports if we're always wondering, are these athletes, to say nothing of their coaches and referees, wagering as opposed to just trying their hardest to win?
1: Right. How have other teams that across college football reacted to this?
2: You've seen some athletic directors, administrators, other people, particularly in the Big 12, where Texas Tech plays, say they're disgusted. The college football has lost its soul. I've heard threats that teams will boycott playing Texas Tech or encourage the college football playoff from making them ineligible if they allow Brendan Sorsby to play. a lot of this is wrapped up in the fact that Texas Tech is a really formidable team, in part because they have a lot of money to spend on players. And Sorsby reportedly was going to make about $4 or $5 million as a result of transferring to Texas Tech. So there's a lot of bad blood that might be fueling some of that rhetoric. But at the same time, I think all sorts of people have reasons to worry that if we're going to allow athletes to bet on games, it kind of destroys the whole thing. The whole thing is premised on the assumption that people, their only priority is winning and helping their teammates do their best.
1: That is journalist Danny Funt. Danny, always great to hear from you. Thank you so much.
2: My pleasure. Thank you.
0: Today, more than 2.5 million children across the country live in households where grandparents have taken on the role of primary caregiver. These so-called grand families provide a critical safety net for children, but many grandparents face challenges navigating custody issues and accessing the resources and support they need. A new book, Grand Families, Stories of Children and the Loving Relatives Who Raised Them, by Donna Butts, tells the story of the fight for the rights of these unique caregivers and features testimony from many who are part of grand families themselves. We spoke with one of them, Adam Otto.
3: I'm Adam Otto. I'm 36 years old, and I was raised by my paternal grandparents, Jack and Annie Otto. I'm very fortunate to have been raised by such amazing people, you know, who gave up their retirement for me in a lot of ways. My mother had issues taking care of me, you know, a lot of love, but not necessarily a lot of, great ability to effectively parent. So eventually I was placed in my father's care full time. Unfortunately, he died shortly after I turned 9. And from there, they raised me full time until adulthood. The best thing about being raised by grandparents was the unconditional love. I could never make a mistake that was too much for them to like help me see my way through. There's a lot of amazing foster parents out there, but like people do better with relatives generally. And I think that was certainly the case for me. I had a lot of disciplinary problems in school. Small town in West Virginia, not always necessarily equipped for like, you know, queer kids who are like above average intelligence and like have social difficulties, you know, just like a little soup of everything. But like, here I am now because they never really gave up on me. Without familial support, I think I would probably be like a victim of the opioid epidemic, be lucky to be alive. I think my outcomes would not have been particularly ideal. With the familial support that I had, like I've flourished, right? Like I was able to graduate college, get a graduate degree, hold down steady employment, buy a house. And I think very little of that would have been available to me if I hadn't had those kinds of structures to support me and keep me from falling in place. And I think that's something to take away from, you know, the grand family's experience is like you can make something beautiful and powerful and resilient out of like something that's tragic, right? Or difficult.
0: I recently sat down with Donna Butts, the author of Grand Families, and also the longtime executive director of the advocacy group Generations United. I started by asking her why she felt these families deserve a spotlight.
4: I really felt like they needed to have a light shined on them. I really wanted to honor the work that they do. I mean, they're so inspirational and resilient, and so few people know about what it means to grow up in a grand family or to be a caregiver in a grand family. So I wanted to shine a light on that through the stories of the families, because I think that those are what's so powerful, are those individual stories from the children, the grand successes, and the grandparents and other relatives.
0: You write that too often grand families are often viewed through the lens of what's missing, absent parents, hardship, crisis. What's the mistake people make when they start there?
4: They start with a deficit. They think that there almost is always some tragic reason why the family came together. But the strength, whether it's the cultural strength, the strength of the individuals who are in that family, they really bring that resilience and that belief in the children that they're raising. So many of the children, just like Adam said, would have ended up in a much, much more tragic situation. Oftentimes that means homeless, unemployed, addicted to drugs. But the investment that those caregivers, the grandparents, the aunts, uncles make, and that unconditional love makes such a difference in a child's life.
0: Many grandparents find themselves doing something extraordinary, which is raising children again at a time when many of them thought they wouldn't be in those positions. Where do they often run into the most obstacles?
4: Well, there are a number of obstacles because they haven't raised children for a while. And oftentimes it has to do with the legal arrangement. Usually this happens in the middle of the night. It's unexpected. It's not planned. They may have planned for a wonderful retirement. There was a grandmother in Kansas City, for example, who raised her children, downsized to a one-bedroom condo, white carpets, crystal figures, and she was living the dream of a single woman. And then there came a knock in the middle of the night on her door, and it was the authorities with two young grandchildren. So the crystal figures went in the closet, the white carpet didn't stay white, and it was dreams deferred. I mean, she did that, but she had to do it suddenly. So it's where do you find the resources immediately, and how do you get the truth, the real facts, instead of some of the rumors? And that's where some of the difficulty is.
0: You mentioned the resources. Many of these families depend on social programs like TANF or Medicaid, ACA-related coverage. These are programs that are being debated right now on Capitol Hill and have sustained cuts, many of these programs. What are you watching closely in terms of what these families need?
4: Well, Generations United, which is the organization that I used to lead, is watching very, very closely what's happening with TANF, what's happening with food assistance, what's happening with access to medical care. And the reason is, what I tried to document in the book was the progress that we'd made over almost 30 years, us and other advocates working on behalf of the families. And it's something to be celebrated, but it can be clawed back so quickly. TANF is oftentimes the only financial support for the children. Oftentimes, SNAP or the food stamp benefit, what used to be food stamps, is the way that they access food. And then when it comes to healthcare, they most often always have special needs and need extra support in that area. So as these programs face cuts, these families face even a more devastating cut. And then currently, as we all know, prices are going up. And when you're on a fixed income and prices go up, it's very difficult because the children just keep growing.
0: What's the emotional and financial toll for taking on this kind of responsibility later in life?
4: What worries me is that it's sort of like we're going to be paying for it on one end or the other. They oftentimes will mortgage their homes. They'll spend down their retirement savings. Like Adrian, a woman I write about in the book, she went to court 127 times and spent down over $100,000 of her retirement, her only money in retirement, to get custody of her grandson. So they're doing those kind of sacrifices now rather than being able to save for their own well-being and their own ability to retire well. But the flip side of that is for oftentimes it gives them a sense of purpose. They take better care of themselves. They know they need to be there, and they want to be there for those children.
0: And what kind of outcomes do the children see who grow up in these grand families?
4: They fare so much better than children who are raised either bouncing around from foster homes and they don't have the stability. One of the most important things we can give children is roots and love. And when a child is raised by relatives, they know what their family history is. They know what their culture is, how they're connected to their culture. And children who are raised in grand families are more likely to report feeling loved. They feel loved, just as Adam was saying, that unconditional love. A foster parent might have thrown him out because of some of his behavior, but his grandparents were always going to know that he could age out of a system, but never out of a family.
0: Donna Butts, the new book is Grand Family: Stories of Children and the Loving Relatives Who Raised Them. Thanks for being here.
4: Thank you, Jeff.
0: Sports have always taught lessons that go far beyond the game, helping young people build confidence, channel their energy, and overcome challenges. Mason Thomas brings that philosophy to Harlem Lacrosse in Compton, California, where he mentors students on and off the field, creating opportunities for them to succeed in sports, in school, and in life. Tonight, he shares his brief but spectacular take.
5: The biggest stereotypes that come to mind with lacrosse is that it is a rich, preppy, white boy sport on the East Coast for New Englanders. It's one of the saddest things about the sport, knowing that it started as a Native American sport. One of the first things kids do notice whenever we watch college film or I take them to college games is that a lot of the players don't look like them. And the best way that I found to navigate that is to not see that as a deterrent, but to see that as a way to empower them to be some of the first. Harlem Lacrosse is a nonprofit organization that is based in 5 cities across America. A lot of the kids that I work with at Davis Middle School down in Compton are a very rowdy bunch. I love the energy that the kids at that school bring. It's predominantly a black and brown community. We have a lot of kids that come from different Hispanic communities. We have a lot of families that have been in Compton for generations. And so it's really cool to be able to provide them with an opportunity like lacrosse that they haven't necessarily seen or heard of before. We are on campus 5 days a week. We do a lot of cool things like classroom push-ins and pull-outs where, say, a kid is struggling a little bit academically or maybe behaviorally. I'm at the point with some teachers where before they call a dean or someone disciplinary, they'll call a coach. At my school in particular, down in Compton, our principals and our teachers love to send us a lot of kids that have a lot of energy and maybe are struggling to focus in the classroom. We have them playing lacrosse at lunch so they get some of their energy out. We place our programs specifically in these communities that may not have as much access to sports or may not have as much access to other programs. That's why Harlem Lacrosse likes to come in as a fully funded program. We don't ask for money from the schools. We just ask for a space where we can come in and try to do our best to help out. For some of our kids, these program directors at Harlem Lacrosse are the most consistent adults in their lives. Sometimes we're the only people that are telling them that we're proud of them. Sometimes we're the only people that are giving them constant praise. A lot of these kids have the ability. A lot of these kids have the drive. It's just giving them the opportunity to be successful. I think what motivates me to work closely with students is the family that I grew up in. I'm the youngest of five. My mom is a social worker for Los Angeles Unified School District for almost 30 years. My dad has always been a teacher and a coach my entire life. When you become an athlete, especially as a student, you're dealing with time management, you're dealing with a lot of emotional regulation, you're dealing with loss. For some people, that's the first time they're dealing with those kind of things. So just being able to teach people not only how to handle themselves throughout the sport, but also throughout life. That approach to sports was something I always really admired. I had a lot of people in my life, whether it was my family or coaches or teachers, who just gave me an opportunity and direction to be able to achieve, and I've seen great things happen for my life. That is something that I've always wanted to provide for other people. My name is Mason Thomas, and this is my brief but spectacular take on changing the lineup in lacrosse.
0: Inspiring stuff. 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And that is the NewsHour for tonight. I'm Jeff Bennett. For all of us here at the NewsHour, thank you for spending part of your evening with us.
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0: Charles Ives was born in Danbury, Connecticut in 1874. The Ives family had deep roots in that town, steeped in its Yankee values. Ives grew up with music. His father, George, was a U.S. Army band leader during the Civil War, and since it ended, he directed community and professional marching bands, choirs, and orchestras, and taught several instruments as well as music theory. George Ives would amuse young Charles by having two bands playing two different songs in two different keys march onto the field from opposite ends until they met in the middle and created sonic chaos. So while we might associate chaotic, discordant, wild music with violence and anxiety, for Charles, it was associated with fun and the love of his father. But the music Ives grew up with was not just his father's antiphonal band experiments. He studied classical music, he started playing organ for his church at age 14, and was fully steeped in the New England hymnody tradition that at this point went back two centuries. He knew the sentimental parlor songs, and he knew the Saturday night fiddle tunes. He also knew the patriotic songs that would be sung in schools and the town square. Among those tunes was America, or My Country, 'Tis of Thee. When he was 17 years old, Charles Ives wrote a series of variations on this tune, and there's a sort of insouciant brattiness about it, as if he's saying to the British, "You may call this God Save the King, but you can't keep us from doing what we want with it." Ives wrote this description of what is depicted in Central Park in the Dark. "This piece purports to be a picture in sounds of the sounds of nature and of happenings that men would hear before the combustion engine and radio monopolized the earth and air when sitting on a bench in Central Park on a hot summer night." I'm James Jacobs. Please join me for Charles Ives, an American original, this week on America 250. Please go to wetaclassical.org for the full schedule.
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2: Good evening, Washington, and all points beyond. I know some of us, well, we get our classical music fix on our ear pods or on our smart speakers, and those things are global. I guarantee you there's somebody listening to the sound of my voice right now from, well, halfway around the world. So whatever time zone you're in, it's time for some great music. It is 79 degrees in our nation's capital at 8 o'clock at night. It's going down only to 69 tonight, 86 tomorrow, with a couple of thunderstorms, and we'll get rain every day right through the end of Friday. This weekend, not a lot of rain in the chances, but it's going to be nasty hot. It's going to be in the mid-90s all weekend. So, well, you know, weather giveth and weather taketh away. I guess it could be snowing. Could always be worse. Tonight, we've got some great music to share. We're going to listen to Mendelssohn's Scottish Symphony. We'll hear Rachmaninoff's Fourth Piano Concerto. That's a big crowd favorite. And some music by Gioachino Rossini, an opera overture. And solo music by Beethoven and Fauré. Some string sonatas we'll hear later on. Right now, though, one of Wolfgang Amadeus Mozart's most celebrated works for the keyboard, and it's not a sonata, it's his 20th piano concerto. We're going to hear Leif Ove Andsnes playing and conducting the Norwegian Chamber Orchestra.